Ah, yes. Those sweet sounds of video game nostalgia. Thanks so much for listening to Ooh Radio on our own radio. Oh, yeah.

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1: 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For friendly entertaining, for delightful dining. Yes, right now, a glassful would be very pleasant as Roma wines bring you Agnes Moorehead in a remarkable tale of... Suspense!
2: We were driving too fast, but I knew that if I slowed down at all, I would begin to tremble. And so, although the road was tortuous, climbing steeply up the mountain, I kept my foot pressed hard on the gas pedal. Out of the corner of my eye, I could see that my husband was looking quietly into the green valley far below. He looked peaceful now. He had made his speech about driving too fast. I'd asked him to be quiet, and now he was quiet. I wondered what he would do if I stopped the car and told him right then that we were driving up to the Johnson house so that I might kill him. I parked the car on the highway at the foot of the dirt road leading up to the house. We walked quickly behind the heavy trees. My husband stopped once to wipe the dust off his shoes. I hurried him on, and we soon arrived at the front door. As planned, I had forgotten the key. I did open my purse and look, however, and that gave me the opportunity to release the safety catch on the gun I had borrowed from my husband's belongings. I suggested that we try one of the windows. He agreed, and we slowly made our way through the underbrush that was growing wild at the side of the stucco building until we reached a first-floor window. The window was set high above the ground, and my husband had to stretch his body to reach it. I waited until he had his back to me, with his hands raised high in the air, reaching for the window frame. Then I opened my purse, took out the gun, aimed very carefully at a spot just in the center of his left shoulder blade, and pulled the trigger 4 times. He didn't fall right away. He had his fingers over the window ledge, ready to unfasten the catch when the bullets hit him. With some terrible effort, he dug his nails into the stucco and tried to keep from dying. I couldn't move. I wanted to scream, but my throat felt paralyzed. He tried to turn his face and look at me, but he hadn't that much life left. At last, he said,

0: stopped screaming finally. Felt better for it. I bent and looked at my husband's body. He was quite dead. I wiped off the gun, his gun, and threw it behind an acacia bush. Then I walked back to the car, slowly and carefully removing any of my footprints which showed in the loose dirt of the road. At the car, I emptied some cigarette butts from the dashboard ashtray onto the road, dusted my shoes, then turned around and drove home. I put the car in the garage, went in and had my shower, and lay down in the library to wait. A few minutes after the grandfather clock struck 11, the telephone rang. Hello?
1: Miss Skinner?
0: This is she.
1: This is Jonathan Brown, Sheriff's Office. I have some bad news for you.
0: My husband?
1: Yes, ma'am. He's been killed. Miss Skinner? Hello, Miss Skinner. You all right?
0: I waited quietly for a moment. Then I let the phone fall to the floor. I listened until I heard Jonathan Brown hang up. Then I replaced my telephone on its stand. Went into the kitchen for some ice, which I put in a large Turkish towel. I then arranged myself carefully and attractively on the living room divan. And waited again. In here, please.
1: Oh, yes. Thank you. You all right, Miss Skinner? That was a stupid thing for me to do, breaking the news that way, you know.
0: I'm all right.
1: Well, I came over as soon as you, dropped the phone.
0: Well, I felt faint suddenly.
1: Well, and no wonder.
0: Tell me what happened, Mr.
1: Brown, Jonathan Brown, Sheriff's Office.
0: Mr. Brown, please sit down. Oh,
1: thank you. Well, your husband was up at the Johnson house this afternoon, as well as we can figure. Up there on the side of the mountain, you know, and he must have been trying to get into the window, and somehow, somebody, well, shot him. I'm sure you want me to tell you.
0: I'm sorry. Go on, please.
1: Well, we looked around the place, couldn't see anything. Though we found the, weapon, it was a gun, found in the brush near where he was, and no footprints or anything except tire marks. Down the main highway and a bunch of cigarette butts where someone must have been sitting in the car, waiting, you know.
0: Those were my tire marks.
1: You was up there?
0: Well, I had an appointment to meet my husband this afternoon at the foot of the road leading up to the Johnson house. He had said that he'd had some business to attend to and would get a ride with this other person. He was very mysterious about it.
1: Uh-huh.
0: And I waited for an hour or more at the foot of the road. You were so clever to recognize the meaning of those cigarette stubs.
1: Well, yes. Yeah.
0: When he didn't come, I thought perhaps I was mistaken about the appointment. And so I drove home. Oh, to think of it, perhaps I'd gone up to the house, I might have saved my poor dear husband's life.
1: Now, terrible shock, I know.
0: I'm all right. I'm all right. I'll be all right.
1: Now, don't you worry about a thing, Miss Skinner. The sheriff's office will round up the guilty party or parties and have them brought to trial, you know.
0: Yes, I'm sure. I slept well that night for the first time in 10 years. My husband during his lifetime had snored loudly and steadily, and during his later years he had acquired the nervous and distressing habit of grinding his teeth in his sleep. This night all was quiet and peaceful in the house. In my house. And as I say, I slept beautifully. The next few days were also beautifully quiet. A few photographers and newspaper men, but they were kind and gentle and didn't make too much bother. Finally, Mr. Jonathan Brown called to say that he would send a car for me on Friday morning, the next day, as it turned out, to take me to the coroner's inquest. The small courtroom was crowded, and almost everyone there eyed me with great sympathy. The inquest proceeded evenly. There was as yet no evidence as to the identity of my husband's murderer. I again stated that I had left the tire marks and cigarette stubs at the foot of the road that led to the Johnson house. No, I hadn't heard a shot. No, my dear husband had no enemy. Then...
1: I've had this blackboard brought to court so that I might show the position of the body when found. I think it might be of interest.
2: Very well. Proceed.
1: The body is found just below the first story window on the left side of the house. The dead man was obviously trying to gain admittance, you know. He didn't die immediately, as I will show you, but stayed alive long enough to try to keep himself from falling, since marks from each of his fingernails were found running down the side of the building. Here, then, is the windowsill. And here are the marks of his fingernails. And here is the spot where the body lay when it was discovered. And here is the house.
0: As he talked, he watched me.
1: Ground floor.
0: And I didn't know why until I heard the first scrape of the chalk against the blackboard. For one awful moment, it was the sound that had been made by my husband as he tried so desperately to hold himself alive. I found myself tightly holding the wooden table in front of me. My arms and body tense, trying not to faint.
1: Since a large deposit of the dried stucco from the building is found under each of the victim's fingernails, I believe I can best illustrate the manner of the victim's last moments with a physical illustration. Suppose I am the victim, you know, and this blackboard is the side of the building. We hear the gunshots, and then the victim slowly sinks to the ground.
0: Oh, please. Please, I can't say. Please, don't make me.

0: For Suspense, Roma Wines are bringing you Agnes Moorehead in The 13th Sound. 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Between the acts of Suspense, this is Ken Niles for Roma Wines. 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
1: And now, Roma Wines bring back to our Hollywood soundstage Agnes Moorehead as Mrs. Sally Skinner, and William Johnstone as Jonathan Brown in The 13th Sound, a tale well calculated to keep you in suspense.
2: I must have been taken home from the inquest. For the next consciousness I had, I was lying on the guest bed. In the corner sat Mr. Jonathan Brown. He must have seen my eyes open.
3: Feeling better?
2: Yes, thank you. I'm terribly sorry.
3: Oh, that's all right. Quite a strain, you know.
2: Yes, it was quite a strain.
3: Go on, ask whether it'd be all right to go on without you. Everybody seemed agreed, you know, so we finished up while the doc looked you over.
2: What happened?
3: Oh, he said you'd be all right. Shock.
2: I meant about my husband.
3: And his death at the hand of persons unknown, you know.
2: Is there anything further I must do?
3: Not a thing, Miss Skinner.
2: Been very kind.
3: Well, it's a terrible thing happened to you. Well, I'm going now, if there's nothing more you need from me.
2: No, nothing, thank you.
3: Well, goodbye then, and don't you worry. We'll find who did it, you know.
2: After he had left, I had the time to be angry at myself for my behavior at the inquest. What must the people have thought? To faint only from the noise of a piece of chalk on a blackboard? I wondered if Mr. Brown had suspected anything, because as I remembered back to earlier afternoon, he had been watching me as he drew those silly little diagrams on the board. He hadn't been looking anywhere else, not at the coroner or at any of the reporters, not even at what he was doing. He'd been looking at me. Well, of course he was looking at me. He was showing his sympathy. I slowly allowed myself to return to my former position in the community. I was able now to do the things I'd always wanted to do, but had been restrained from doing by a certain attitude of my husband's. He had never liked entertaining. He didn't believe that we should belong to the country club and take a civic pride in the fact that our home was the largest and most beautiful in the community. In fact, it was his desire to sell our lovely home that caused me to finally take that complete and drastic step. The first evening that I accepted an outside invitation was for one of the Wednesday night evenings of bridge at our club. At my table were the president of the bank and his wife. As I sat down, I noticed that a window pane on my left was shattered.
3: Good evening, Miss Gray. Miss Gray.
2: Well, good evening, Miss
4: Brown. Good evening, Miss Skinner.
2: Good evening, Mr.
3: Brown. Well, I'm afraid I'm the culprit here. Playing ball with the kids this afternoon, and I threw one right through your lovely window.
2: Oh, really?
3: But I got old Sam here. I brought him along with new painted glass, and he'll fix us up ship-shape no time at all. Go ahead, Sam, right over there.
4: Yes, Mr. Brown, sure. Don't mind me, folks. I'll be through here in just a jiffy. Don't worry about it.
3: Incidentally, Miss Skinner, always meant to ask you whether or not you minded noises, especially. Sharp noises, like, you see, chalk on a blackboard.
2: I don't understand. Chalk on a blackboard?
3: At the inquest, I always wondered about it. You fainted just when the chalk was scratching across the blackboard.
2: I don't remember hearing it. I'm afraid I fainted before you drew any diagram. I assume that's what you were planning to do, draw a diagram?
3: That's what I was planning to do, yes, ma'am.
2: Yes. Does he have to do that?
3: Is something wrong, Mrs. Skinner?
2: Does he have to do that?
3: Mrs. Skinner.
2: I can't. I didn't know. I stayed at home for the next few days. I canceled all appointments. The heat really was unbearable. In October, I resumed my activities. I began to see people again. I grew especially interested in chamber music. Through my activity, I arranged a musical evening to be given by a group of which I was the second vice president. They planned the formation of a Philharmonic Society eventually. I went to the musicale alone, and I was studying my program when...
3: Is this seat taken?
2: Well, good evening, Mr. Brown.
3: Well, Miss Skinner, good evening. Didn't recognize you, ma'am.
2: Well, I was to be joined later.
3: Well, I'll just sit here a moment, then. You know, I'm terribly sorry about the other night.
2: It's really nothing at all for you to be sorry about.
3: Very kind of you to say that, you know, but I do feel guilty as all sin, being the cause of you getting sick like that.
2: Oh, really, Mr. Brown, I wasn't sick at all.
3: Well,
2: Mr. Gregg told me I'd probably been affected by the heat. It was very close in the club that night, if you'll remember.
3: Well, yes, well, it was. Well, just so I don't feel it was my fault, you know.
2: No, I don't want you to feel that it was your fault.
3: That's very kind of you, you know. If you don't mind, I'll stay here until whoever holds the seat gets it, all right?
2: That's all right.
5: We crave your indulgence and a certain open-mindedness for giving a fair chance to the first piece with which we are going to open our program this evening. The title of this piece is The 13th Sound, and the composer is young Julian Carillo. And this piece, because of the unorthodox nature of it, created a veritable furor in New York City some weeks ago on the occasion of its premiere. It's what you'd call, I guess, modern music. And the really unusual thing about it is that the instruments, instead of playing as they usually do in Mozart, Haydn and such classical veins, play in quarter tones. Now, a quarter tone is somewhere in between the other tones, such as the we are accustomed to hearing. So on this following piece, the instruments are not playing, as you would think, out of tune. This is the way it is supposed to sound. Thank you. So now... Now the various members of the quartet will tune their various instruments into these quarter tones. And this is quite a short piece, but I know you're going to like it. Tune up, gentlemen.
3: This should be very interesting. You think so, Miss Skinner? 13th Sound. Have you heard it?
2: No, I haven't.
3: It's too hot again, Miss Skinner. It does get stuffy in here.
2: Well, I mean, it's hot in here.
3: You're terribly painted. You're showing me
2: I'm quite all right. Excuse me. Will you let me out? I am... Will you please... Please excuse me. I left Mr. Brown sitting there. My man drove me home. I never liked modern music. I locked all the doors and I turned on all the lights. And then I did a foolish thing. I found a hammer and a piece of board. And I beat and beat and beat and beat on the board with a hammer as hard as I could. And finally, the heavy, steady, safe pounding that I made drove the other sharp, shrill, awful noise from my mind. Then I turned out all the lights. and opened the windows and went to sleep. I didn't sleep well, but I didn't stay awake either. I hadn't set the alarm next to my bed, and when I first awoke the next morning, for a minute I couldn't remember what had happened. I felt drugged. I got out of bed and put on the lovely chartreuse brocade housecoat and started downstairs. The sun was shining outside. It was a beautiful day. Not the sort of day when you could be disturbed by unrelated noises. I felt grand when I got downstairs. Then I heard... What? I didn't know. I didn't care. I knew only that I had to stop it before it happened to me again. Stop it! Please, stop it!
6: Pardon me, miss...
2: Get out of here! Get out of here! Who told you to do your work here? Did someone tell you to make that noise near my house?
6: Why, no, ma'am. The lawnmower darn thing wasn't cut, and I had
2: get
6: to...
2: Get out! Go on! Get off this property at once!
6: Yeah, yes, ma'am.
2: Go!
6: Sure.
2: I didn't know. Come back, you hear? Don't ever come back! Don't!
7: Morning, Miss Skinner. Lovely day.
2: I turned and ran, right back to my living room. I stood shivering there in a beam of sunlight. I waited for him to come bursting into the room after me. I waited, and then the doorbell rang. Who is it?
8: It's Mrs. Gray.
2: Oh, just a moment. Come in.
8: What, did I disturb you?
2: Oh, no, no.
8: Well, then I will come in, but I can only stay a minute.
2: Would you like some coffee?
8: Oh, no, thank you. When I was so sick, you remember, the doctor absolutely forbid me having any more coffee.
2: Oh, I didn't know that. Oh, sit down, please.
8: Do you drink much coffee?
2: No, why do you ask?
8: Well, I thought perhaps your recent attacks might have been caused by that. Mr. Gregg is a great one for aspirin and salt tablets. I think it's much simpler than that. Cut out coffee.
2: Well, I think my attacks were just caused by this heat. I plan a sea voyage.
8: Oh, how splendid. That'll certainly fix you. You know, I don't mean to be disrespectful, heaven knows, but perhaps on the boat you might meet a fine young man who... Well...
2: Perhaps.
8: When do you plan to leave?
2: This afternoon. I'm leaving for New York.
8: Oh, you can't.
2: Pardon?
8: For the clubhouse, the unveiling ceremonies are this afternoon.
2: Oh, I'd forgotten.
8: Well, you simply can't leave. Well, we have no one who can replace you on the speaker's platform.
2: Oh, well, I... Well... Well, all right then, Mrs. Gregg. I'll stay for the ceremony. I drove to the new clubhouse with Mr. and Mrs. Gregg. The building was really very lovely. It was almost ready for occupancy. We were unveiling a heroic figure which graced the entranceway. Our speaker's platform was built alongside the figure, and quite a few of the members and their families were sitting on the wooden benches in the front patio, waiting for the ceremonies to begin.
9: Oh, hello.
2: Isn't this exciting?
10: Oh, yes, yes, very.
11: You ladies have done a marvelous job.
2: Oh, thank you, thank you.
11: What's that fellow doing up there?
2: Where?
11: See, up on the roof there, that truckman.
2: Oh, yes. Makes me nervous to see people at such heights.
11: Awfully close to the edge. I guess he knows his business, I imagine.
2: Yes, I suppose.
11: Yeah, I'm very anxious to hear your little talk, Mrs. Skinner.
2: Well, thank you. Thank you.
11: I think you've managed admirably since you're unfortunate. Well, you understand.
2: Yes, yes, thank you.
11: Well, I think we should get on with it, eh?
2: Well, I believe it'll be only a few more minutes.
11: What is it? Good heavens, look, that workman. He's going to fall.
2: Can't someone catch him? He's hanging on the ledge.
11: Oh. Some of the men are running up there now.
2: Well, they've got to catch him.
11: Oh, they will.
2: They've got to catch him.
11: What? Oh. He's falling.
2: Oh, no.
11: Oh, turn your eyes, lady. Turn your eyes.
12: I did it.
11: Why, nonsense.
12: I did it.
11: You had nothing to do with it.
12: I did it. I killed him.
11: Why?
12: I did it.
11: I did it.
12: Oh,
11: you're not well.
12: I did
11: here.
12: It. Listen to
11: Let me. Take your
12: horse. Listen to me.
11: You'll be all right.
12: Listen to me. I killed him. Listen to me. Don't you understand?

0: Sign it, Jonathan?
1: Mm-hmm. Yeah. Shame.
0: Yeah.
1: People do funny things.
0: Yeah. Did you pay the fella?
1: Mm-hmm. He's clever. Very clever.
0: Sure is. I really thought he was falling off of that building.
1: Mm. Used to be an acrobat.
0: Oh. Say, how did he make that noise?
1: Yeah. Holding tenpenny nails in his hands. Scraped them along the face of the building as he slid down.
0: Yeah, did you think of that, too?
1: Mm-hmm.
0: Made an awful racket.
1: Mm-hmm. Pretty. Nice lady, you know.
0: Yeah.
1: What the devil are you doing?
0: Huh? Oh, fixing my nails, I guess.
1: Well, cut it out, will you?
0: Sure. What's the matter with you?
1: That noise makes me nervous, I guess. You know?

0: Suspense. Presented by Roma Wines. R-O-M-A. Roma, America's favorite wines. This is Ken Niles returning for a curtain call with a brilliant star of tonight's suspense play, Agnes Moorhead. Apparently, Agnes, you're not superstitious, accepting the lead in a play called The 13th Sound on February 13th.
1: Superstitions are no phobia with me, Ken, but I do have one.
0: What is it?
1: I refuse to give a party for 13 people.
0: Yes, but even a 13th guest is in luck, Agnes, when you serve Roma Port. Ruby red, fragrant, nectar-sweet Roma California Port adds warmth to the welcome for everyone. And Roma Port is so easy to serve. You simply pour and hospitality reigns.
1: Yes, Ken. Roma Port does make entertaining a pleasure.
0: Not only that, Agnes. There's a difference you can taste in all Roma wines. 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
1: Well, it's easy to see why Roma wines taste better, Ken.
0: Yes, Agnes, and here's the most conclusive proof of all. A gift basket of Roma wines for you and your guests to enjoy with the compliment of Roma, the greatest name in wine.
1: I'm delighted, Ken. Thank you very much. And good night.
2: Tonight's suspense play was written by Kathy and Elliot Lewis. Next Thursday, same time, you will hear Ann Baxter as star of Suspense.
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In the Signal Oil program, The Whistler.

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0: I am the Whistler, and I know many things, for I walk by night. I know many strange tales hidden in the hearts of men and women who have stepped into the shadows. Yes, I know the nameless terrors of which they dare not speak.
1: And now for the Signal Oil Company, the Whistler's strange story, Rebound.
2: It was early evening, and the offices of Rogers and Bowman, investment counselors, had been closed for nearly 2 hours. The rows of desks were deserted, and the only light slanted in through the frosted glass partition from the outer reception room. But at the rear of the office, Henry Hutton kneeled in front of an open safe, shuffling hurriedly through a sheaf of papers spread out before him. Finally, he selected three, negotiable bonds of $1,000 denomination, replaced the others, and after closing the safe, started out through the open door to the reception room. And then...
3: Oh, Mr. Hutton.
4: Oh, Charlie. What are you doing here?
3: Worked late. I was just leaving.
4: Oh, but I saw you leave at 5.
3: Oh, I just went down to grab a sandwich. Came back, finished up the filing.
4: Oh, I see. Well, that's very commendable. See you in the morning, Charlie.
3: Sure, Mr. Hutton. Oh, Mr. Hutton.
4: Yes?
3: Did you, lock the safe okay?
4: Naturally.
3: Good. Just wanted you to be sure.
4: Well, I'm glad you're so careful, Charlie, but everything's okay. I just came back to pick up a couple of bonds of my aunt's. We handle her account, you know. She wants to use them in a little real estate deal in the morning. See?
3: Night.
4: Good night, Charlie.
2: Charlie worries you, doesn't he, Henry? You wonder if he accepts your explanation. Part of it is true, of course. They are your aunt's bonds. But you took them for yourself to cover today's wrong guess on the stock market, just as you've done many times before. Charlie presents a problem to you, and your thoughts are on him as you hail a taxi and ride out to the party you're attending this evening. In these expensive surroundings, you hope to forget the problem of Charlie's sudden intrusion at the office and the pressure of continually losing your aunt's money on the stock market. As you take a drink from the buffet table, you see a beautiful reason to forget your troubles.
5: Hello.
4: Hello.
5: Nice party, isn't it?
4: Well, all of a sudden, it seems very nice. Never seen you before, have I? I mean, I've been to lots of parties out here, but...
5: I just came out from the East.
4: Oh, on vacation?
5: No, I'm going to stay here. I've taken a house.
4: Your husband here with you?
5: I'm not married.
4: Oh, well, that takes a load off my mind. I don't think I'd have ever recovered if you had been. My name is Hutton, Henry Hutton.
5: Lisa Morell.
4: Lisa?
5: Mm-hmm.
4: That's nice. That's very nice. Dance, Lisa?
5: I'd love to, Henry.
2: Lisa's just the girl you've been waiting for, isn't she, Henry? And you managed to spend most of the evening in her company. Finally, as the party draws to a close and you're about to phone for a taxi cab, Lisa stops you. She has her own car. And when you slide under the wheel of her cream-colored convertible upholstered with leopard skin, you're even more impressed. Then several minutes later, you pull the car to a stop in front of

0: the palatial residence she's taken in Northridge.
1: It's so late, Henry. I think you better take my car. I'll have my chauffeur pick it up tomorrow.
2: Oh, no. No, that's too much trouble, Lisa.
1: No.
2: There's an all-night taxi stand a couple of blocks from here. I'll just walk down and get one there.
1: Well, you're welcome to the car.
2: I sure I am. It's not necessary. Lisa, how about dinner tomorrow night? Or am I a little quick?
1: I'd have been disappointed if you hadn't asked.
2: Swell. I'll pick you up around 7.
1: I'll be waiting.
0: Well, Henry, you found an answer to your dreams, haven't you? If you can only marry Lisa Morell and her money, your problems will be over. And during the next couple of months, you do everything you can to impress her. You take her everywhere, using money from your aunt's bonds as often as necessary. And finally, your efforts are rewarded. Lisa agrees to marry you, and you're sure your worries are over. Then a few days later, on your return to the office following luncheon.
3: Hi, Mr. Hutton.
2: Charlie.
3: Well, you just missed seeing your aunt.
2: Oh, she was here?
3: Yes. I had quite a chat with her. She went to lunch with Mr. Rogers.
2: How long ago did they leave?
3: Just after you left.
2: Oh, do you know where they went?
3: No. But I heard your aunt say something about going to her attorney's after lunch.
2: Her attorney's? What about?
3: Well, how would I know? I only talked with her a couple of minutes.
2: Well, she loves to talk, Charlie. What did she have to say?
3: Oh, nothing in particular.
2: Oh.
3: Just kind of rambled on.
2: Oh, yeah.
3: Politics.
2: Sure.
3: Mr. Rogers. Stuff like that.
2: You know something, Charlie? You're a pretty smart guy for your age. You know how to handle people. I'm going to see that you get a raise in salary. Now, you can count on this going through, too.
3: Gee, that'll be swell. Only, I don't quite see...
2: Well, take, for instance, the night you saw me pick up those bonds in the safe. Well, a lot of guys your age would have told somebody in the office about it, but...
3: Well, it wasn't any of my business. You're the office manager.
2: Exactly, but between you and me, it could have been a little embarrassing. You see, I'd forgotten about it. I was supposed to take care of the matter a couple of days earlier, and, well, my aunt and, oh, Mr. Rogers, too, they like promptness.
3: Mm-hmm.
2: You see what I mean?
3: Yeah. Sure, Mr. Hutton. I see what you mean.
2: Good, good. I thought you would. And about that raise, Charlie, you can count on it.
0: You're upset and uneasy, aren't you, Henry? But as the afternoon passes, you're sure your fears are groundless. Charlie thanks you several times for your efforts in his behalf, tries desperately to please you in every way. And when he returns, Mr. Rogers is his usual self. Yes, you're sure you're safe for a while. But until you're married to Lisa and your aunt's bonds are replaced, your situation is increasingly dangerous. You decide you must marry quickly. Late that night, after another long evening of dancing and nightclubs, in the luxurious library of Lisa's palatial house, you carefully make the move you're certain will dissolve your problems and ensure your future. And as you were sure it would be, it's a successful move, isn't it, Henry?
1: Would it make you awfully happy, Henry?
2: Oh, yes, it would, it would. Happier than you know.
1: Well, to tell you the truth, I guess I'm as impatient as you are. Am I shameless?
2: Oh, no, you're wonderful, Lisa. We'll be married Friday. Then we can fly to Yuma and fly back to some nice spot near the ocean, say Monterey, and spend a couple of days there, then come back to town. And later we'll take a real honeymoon.
1: Anytime you say, darling. Happy now?
2: I guess I'm the happiest guy in California.
0: Well, Henry, your problem is solved, isn't it? Once married to Lisa, you'll have everything you've dreamed of. You're sure she loves you. Her every action has shown you that. And you're certain that she'll never let the question of a few thousand dollars worth of bonds stand between her and happiness. For the next few days at the office, things move along as smoothly as usual. You approach Mr. Rogers regarding the raise you promised Charlie Rockwell. He listens attentively and agrees to grant it. When you tell Charlie the good news, his gratitude is obvious. That raise was a master touch, wasn't it, Henry? Just before the office closes, your aunt phones and asks you to have dinner with her at home.
4: You seem preoccupied, Henry.
2: Hmm? Oh, no. No, I was just enjoying the chicken, Aunt Ida. As no one can fix chicken quite like you, Aunt Ida.
4: Sure you haven't anything on your mind?
2: Well, of course not.
4: I think you have.
2: I don't know what you mean, Aunt Ida.
4: I know about the bonds, Henry.
2: The bonds? What bonds?
4: You've taken $11,000 of my bonds, Henry. What have you done with them?
2: You're wrong, Aunt Ida. Where did you ever get the idea?
4: You shouldn't have tried to bribe that young man in your office with a raise in salary. He thought nothing of your being at the safe that evening, but when you were so anxious no one should know of it, and then offered to get his salary raised, he became suspicious. Felt it his duty to speak to Fred Rogers.
2: Mr. Rogers, but I just left him and he didn't
4: he
2: say...
4: He doesn't know, Henry. When he phoned me to come in the night before last and listed the bonds which were missing, I told him you'd made several transactions for me and that everything was probably all right.
2: Then he doesn't know.
4: No one knows yet. I wanted to give you a chance to tell me your side, if you have one.
2: Oh, I do, Aunt Ida. Believe me. You see, I got a tip on a stock from one of our biggest customers. It's his own company, you see. And he assured me it would be worth double the market in a few weeks. I wanted to surprise you.
4: What's the stock, Henry?
2: It's International Television.
4: I see. Very well, Henry. I want that stock by 12 o'clock tomorrow.
2: But Aunt Ida...
4: 12 o'clock, Henry, and I hope you're telling me the truth. If not, you'll have to pay the penalty.
2: What do you mean by that?
4: I mean that I'll have to report the loss to Mr. Rogers. Ever since your parents died, I've tried to do the best I could for you. I secured your position with Mr. Rogers, but you're a bonded employee in a position of trust. I can't abide dishonesty even in a relative.

hurry, hurry, hurry. Just four more days left to enter Signal's big $10,000 contest. That's right. 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You know those Signal cartoon billboards that show an angry bride waiting at the church door for the groom who is just arriving late because he ran out of gas? You can just imagine what that bride is probably shouting at the groom. Something like, "Mother warned me you were dumb, but I thought you at least knew enough to use Signal Go Farther gasoline." Well, just write on your entry blank what you think she's shouting in 25 words or less. And then, hurry, hurry, hurry, get it in the mail so it'll be postmarked no later than this Thursday, June 15th. Winners will be selected on the basis of originality and humor, aptness and suitability in advertising Signal products. And your chances of winning are good, because only entries mailed on official entry blanks from the six Signal states, California, Oregon, Washington, Idaho, Nevada, and Arizona, are eligible to win. So act quickly. Your entry may still win one of 200 big prizes worth $10,000.

0: Well, Henry, things aren't going so well, are they? Your marriage to Lisa Morell is only a few days away. But now you're threatened with disgrace, loss of position, imprisonment. You decide you must do something right away. As you glance around the room, you notice the electric clock on the wall. It's a little past 7, and you wonder if Lisa is at home. You'll have to turn to her now, won't you, Henry? Find some way to explain your sudden need for quick cash. It's not the way you'd hoped it would go, but it seems the only way out. So you hide your concern and smile as you turn to your aunt.
1: Don't worry, Aunt Ida. You'll have your stock by noon tomorrow.
2: I'm glad to hear you say that, Henry. That will make me very happy. Happier than you know.
1: Well, I'm sure it will, Aunt Ida. Now, if you'll excuse me, I think I'll drive over to Hollywood. I want to pick up some pipe tobacco, a couple of other things. I'll be back before long.
0: You saunter out of the house, but once in your car, you don't waste any time heading out over the pass toward Lisa's house in Northridge. All the way out, you debate just what to say, and finally decide on the story that you're sure will go over. You push the buzzer, and Sedgley, the butler, greets you at the door.
3: Good evening, Mr. Hutton.
1: Good evening, Sedgley. Is Miss Morell in?
3: Miss Morell has left, sir.
1: Left? You mean left town?
3: Yes, sir. This morning.
1: But I don't get it, since she didn't say anything.
3: But it was rather sudden, sir. You see, the Hawthorns arrived unexpectedly yesterday afternoon.
1: And who are the Hawthorns?
3: The people who bought this house. Her employers.
1: Her employers?
3: Miss Morell was secretary to the Hawthorns, Mr. Hutton. They sent her out here with the rest of the staff to get things in order.
1: Oh, but no, that can't be true. No, you must be mistaken, Sedgley.
3: It is true, Mr. Hutton.
1: Well, I can't believe it. Why, she led me to believe that she was wealthy, that all of this was hers.
3: I'm afraid Miss Morell had set her cap for you. She was trying to impress you, to make you think that she was as wealthy as yourself, sir. The Hawthorns were quite angry when some friends of Miss Morell's dropped over unexpectedly and they discovered this deception. They insisted she leave town.
1: Well, Sedgley, it seems she just wanted to marry me for my money.
3: Yes, sir.
0: Well, Henry, your vanity has played a cruel joke on you, hasn't it? Never once did it occur to you that the charming Lisa was anything but what she seemed. You were counting on her financial assistance, too. And now that she's gone, there's no chance to get the money for the stock your aunt expects by noon tomorrow. As you drive back home, you know you'll have to do something quickly. And you know what it is, don't you, Henry? Your aunt must die tonight. Once you accept that thought, a plan, a very simple plan, begins to form in your mind. And as you near your home, a comforting thought strikes you. Unpleasant as killing your aunt may be, there will be some financial gain. The remainder of her bonds, about $20,000. You can go away, Henry, and forget about everything. Yes, Henry, you're convinced that this is the one way out. As you put your car in the garage, you know exactly what you're going to do. When you enter the house, you find Mrs. Martin, your next-door neighbor, completing a visit with your aunt.
4: Oh, hello, Henry. I was just going home.
1: Well, you're not leaving on my account, I hope, Mrs. Martin?
4: Certainly not, but I must run along now, really.
2: Henry will be glad to walk home with you, Margaret.
1: Well, of course I will.
4: No need for that at all. It's only next door.
1: Well, just the same, I'll walk you over. You won't have to wait long, Aunt Ida. I'll just be a few minutes.
2: All right, Henry. Good night, Margaret.
4: Good night, Ida.
0: You don't have long to wait, do you, Henry? But as you say goodnight to Mrs. Martin at her door, you're sure your plan can't fail. It's so simple, so final, you're certain it'll work. Once you're back home, you go up to your room and dress for bed, leaving your aunt downstairs at her reading. When you come back downstairs, you're ready to put your plan into action.
2: Not going to sleep yet, Henry? I thought you'd gone up to bed.
1: Well, I just remembered something I wanted to check down in the basement. I noticed something the other day. It won't take long.
0: You turn on the basement light and start down the stairs. You must move rapidly, Henry. You stop at the third step. With deft fingers, you stretch a thin wire across the step which you've taken from your room. Make certain it's taut and wrap it securely at each side. Turn out the basement light and very quietly slip down the rest of the stairs. You're breathing heavily as you reach the basement floor. This next move is all important, Henry. You must be calm. And you are. You sound quite normal as you call upstairs.
1: Aunt Ida?
2: Yes, Henry? Did you call, Henry?
1: The basement lights are out. Can you bring me a fuse, please?
2: Of course. Just a moment.
0: You hear her footsteps overhead. She's gone for the fuse. And you stand there in the basement, waiting. Very shortly, you hear her light footsteps approaching the door at the top of the stairs.
2: Where are you, Henry? I can't see a thing.
1: Just come down a few steps, Aunt Ida. I'll meet you.
2: All right, Henry.
0: It's done, isn't it, Henry? Your aunt lies quite dead at the foot of the basement stairs. You stand there for a few moments and then slowly make your way up the stairs again, stopping at the fateful third step to remove the now broken wire, which you take back to the basement toolbox. Within a few minutes, you're back upstairs in your own bedroom. You rumple the bedclothes and open a book on the nightstand. It's all part of the plan, isn't it, Henry? Part of a convincing story you must tell in a very few minutes. Then you place a call to your aunt's doctor, the one who's looked after her for years. It'll be coming shortly, Henry. And finally, you place another hurried call.
1: Hello, Mrs. Martin. Yes, this is Henry. Can you come quickly? It's Aunt Ida. Something horrible has happened. She's dead.
0: The next few minutes flash past. Mrs. Martin arrives first, and you tell her your story. The doctor arrives a short time later. And because it's an accidental death, the doctor calls the police. You play the grief-stricken nephew to perfection, Henry. And then finally, you're telling your story to the lieutenant.
5: And you say you were reading in your room, Mr. Hutton?
1: Yes, that's right. I left Aunt Ida reading downstairs. I was in my room upstairs, reading. Mm-hmm. And suddenly, the lights went out. Fuse must have blown. Well, I called down to Aunt Ida that I'd be right down, but she didn't hear me. When I started downstairs to her in the darkness, I heard her scream and the fall. And when I reached her, she was dead.
5: I know this is very difficult for you, Mr. Hutton. Just one more question now.
1: Yes?
5: How long would you say the lights were off?
1: About 5 minutes, I guess. Yes, I replaced the fuse and called the doctor and Mrs. Martin, and later we called you. That's all.
5: I see. Well, Mr. Hutton, I'm sorry. I'm sure your aunt missed her footing and fell down the stairs. It seems the only way it could have happened.
1: Lieutenant, I'm sure you understand that I'd rather not stay here tonight.
5: Oh, yes, of course I understand, Mr. Hutton.
1: I'll just go up and throw a few things in the bag. I won't be long.
5: You're welcome to leave whenever you like, Mr. Hutton. I have no further questions.

0: there's no limit to the number of times you can enter Signal's big $10,000 contest, in which the first prize is a Buick. So, if you've already sent in one entry, double your chances of winning by sending in another. But hurry, hurry, hurry, because this Thursday, June 15th, is the last day. Your last chance to win one of 200 big prizes, including an Apex three-piece automatic laundry, one of six Packard Bell television sets, one of two O'Keefe and Merritt gas ranges, a Frigidaire refrigerator, electric range, or home freezer, one of 10 solid gold case wristwatches by Helbros, one of 5 Halliburton makeup cases filled with Anatole Robbins cosmetics, one of 10 Packard Bell radios, one of 10 Westinghouse vacuum cleaners, or one of 50 Westinghouse pop-up toasters. Imagine winning prizes like this for just writing in 25 words or less what you think the bride on the Signal billboard is shouting at the groom. And entry blanks are free at any Signal station. So hurry, hurry, hurry, get your entry blank quick, because Thursday, June 15th is closing day in this easy, easy Signal contest in which you may win a Buick or one of 200 big prizes.
1: Well, Henry, it's over at last. For the first time in months, you can breathe easily, secure in the knowledge that no more questions will be asked about your aunt's missing bonds. Downstairs, the lieutenant and his men are completing their routine examination. But as you pack your bag, you feel certain there will be only the formalities, and then what's left of your aunt's holdings will be yours. Not a great amount, but enough to let you get away and forget all that has happened. You're not even too angry about Lisa anymore, are you, Henry? You can almost smile now as you realize that Lisa was after your money just as you were after hers. And you're still thinking about her a few minutes later as you move down the stairs and into the living room where Lieutenant Ames is talking with Mrs. Martin and the doctor.
2: Oh, Hutton, come in. Come in, will you?
3: Yes, Lieutenant?
2: I was just talking with the doctor here. I understand that you're with Rogers and Bowman, the firm that handles your aunt's finances.
3: Well, yes, Lieutenant, I am, but I don't quite
2: see... Your aunt's accidental death was quite convenient for you, wasn't it, Hutton?
3: Well, I don't know what you mean.
2: I mean those bonds you stole from your aunt. About $11,000 worth.
3: Stole? Why, that's ridiculous. I handled my aunt's affairs.
2: It's no use, Hutton. When you were upstairs, the doctor here phoned your aunt's attorney to tell him of her unfortunate accident. Then I spoke with him. He told me the whole story, Hutton. She told him yesterday she was going to expose you tomorrow.
3: Oh, but she didn't really mean that. My aunt and I were on the very best of terms. Weren't we, Mrs. Martin?
4: I'm sure she was quite fond of you, Henry.
2: Yes, her lawyer told me that. But he said she was a stickler for honesty, too.
5: Your aunt thought more of you than you realized, Hutton. When she came to see me a few days ago and I had to tell her that she had only a few weeks to live, she told me she was going to turn over her entire fortune to you while she was still alive. In a few weeks, you've been a very wealthy man.
3: Wealthy, Doctor? My aunt wasn't wealthy.
5: Her holdings exceeded $250,000, Henry. She thought you might accomplish more if you were unaware of it.
3: Oh, no. You must be wrong. She never spent anything she didn't have to.
4: She wanted you to have it all, Henry. She used to laugh about how surprised you were going to be.
2: I'm sorry, Hutton, but I'm going to have to arrest you for the murder of your aunt.
3: Arrest me? You can't tie me into this.
2: I think we can. 15 minutes ago, I was prepared to accept your story of an accidental death. But since you went upstairs, my men have turned up 2 or 3 very interesting things. This, for example.
4: Why, it's just an ordinary piece of wire.
2: That's right, Mrs. Martin. We found it coiled up in a toolbox down in the basement. But we found some other things, too, Hutton. Marks on the posts of the basement stairs. Marks made by this same piece of wire stretched across where your aunt tripped. Particles of rust from the wire, too. You stretched that piece of wire across the stairs?
3: I? Why, that's ridiculous.
2: Tell me, how long were the lights out, Hutton?
3: Well, they were 5 minutes or so.
2: How do you know it was 5 minutes? Did you check the time?
3: Well, of course not. After I heard Aunt Ida fall, everything else went out of my mind. I wasn't thinking about clocks.
2: No, I suppose not. Too bad for you, you weren't, though. Will you step in here a minute, Hutton? I want to show you something.
3: What is it?
2: Up there, on the wall.
3: The clock?
2: An electric clock, Hutton.
3: Well?
2: Is this the room where your aunt was reading?
3: Yes, yes, I told you.
2: The lights were never out in here, Hutton.
3: What do you mean?
2: Come here, I'll show you. Huh? I'm going to pull the plug that leads to that clock. There you are. See that red dot in the face of that clock? That's what happens when the current goes off. If the current had ever been off in here tonight, that red dot would have been there. Well, it wasn't.
3: But wait a minute.
2: You've been lying, Hutton. Come on, we'd better go down to headquarters.

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Featured in tonight's story were Bill Foreman, John Daner, Georgia Ellis, and Gloria Gordon. The Whistler was produced and directed by George W. Allen, with story by Georgia Martin, music by Wilbur Hatch, and was transmitted to our troops overseas by the Armed Forces Radio Service. The Whistler is entirely fictional, and all characters portrayed on The Whistler are also fictional. Any similarity of names or resemblance to persons living or dead is purely coincidental. Remember, at this same time next Sunday, another strange tale by The Whistler. Marvin Miller speaking for the Signal Oil Company. This is CBS, the Columbia Broadcasting System.

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0: Now, would you give me your childhood memory to our leaders?
1: Oh yeah, well, when I was like very small, I used to hear music playing when I was like 1 year old. See, I would hear music playing. It was Benny Goodman at that time, and I would go behind the radio to see where the music was coming from, and I would get shocked. My mother was hit my hand, you know. And then when I was 2 years old, I used to play a footstool with Lyle Hampton's band. I had a little footstool, small footstool that I played all the time. All the time, I played a footstool, and my mother and father used to look at me because my father played a number of instruments, and he was a good singer. Very strong man in his own right. Very strong man in his own right. So it's just a rebel of his spirit, what I'm doing. Because he used to give me a whooping, like when I was 5, man, to start me into music. Yeah, I had to complete background of the music to really have it together, you know? So I started actually playing when I was 7 years old, see? You know, and I would want to go outside with the kids, but he would beat me. I mean, but if his spirit rebels, that means that I have to get beat. So be sure to make it big, because he didn't make it big. See what I mean? You know. Then we saw me start going up a little bit. When I was a child prodigy at 9 years old, man. I have articles at home. He's a child prodigy playing alto. Playing alto. You know, I have pictures when I was small, just like Sonny Rollins. I saw some of the magazines, from Japan. He was a little boy.
0: You remember that?
1: I saw it.
0: Oh, yeah.
1: And I thought that was very beautiful that you showed him before and after. Come on in, man.

with this music. I had just set down the last note on paper. I was happy and weary and full of peace. I lay down on the sofa to relax before Suzette brought my supper. There's a radio near the couch. That night I turned it on.

0: know what it is to feel horror? True horror, the animal thing. I've seen horror many times grimacing at me out of the corner of my room. But this time it was upon me. It was in my brain. For that music on the radio playing now was the music I had just set down on paper. Suzette! Suzette!
1: Yes, monsieur.
0: Suzette, come here. Listen to this thing. You hear it, don't you? This is real music playing?
1: Yes, Monsieur Flynn. The radio is playing real music.
0: It is not an illusion, a hallucination of some kind in my own brain.
1: No, Monsieur Flynn. It is real music. And very pretty.
0: Pretty?
1: What is the matter, monsieur? Is anything wrong? Don't you like it? Then we will turn it off.
0: No. Leave it on. Leave it alone. Listen to it. Sit there beside the radio and I will get it for you.
1: What, monsieur?
0: My score! Look at it. Note for note. Even as they play, my tonality, the oboe solo. And I thought, it's a joke. A joke, an incredible joke.
1: Oh, monsieur, I cannot read music. I do not understand.
0: Perhaps someone in this building has heard me play. But no, this orchestration is the same, and the orchestration is a secret, quiet thing that one does alone. Perhaps they have stolen the score. Someone has copied it. But I only finished it this afternoon. It has been here in a drawer and on the piano. Unless someone else. There is someone else. Someone like me. With my brain, my soul. A kind of double.
1: It is over now, monsieur. You want me to turn it off?
0: Oh, no. See what they announce.
2: So concludes another...
0: See what they dare to say.
2: Series. You've been listening to the Elegy for Orchestra, Opus 42, by Henri Lefebvre.
0: Henri Lefebvre! Henri Lefebvre!
1: Calm yourself, monsieur.
0: Henri Lefebvre! Why, I've never heard of the man. He's an imposter. And they're liars. Get me the broadcasting station at once. She slipped out of the room, and I sat there staring at the freshly written pages. My brain was reeling. It was my music, every little note, every turn of phrase. Before me, the silent radio faced me like a mocking, sardonic sphinx.
3: Adolphus, my good fellow, what's happened?
0: Monsieur Picard.
1: I thought it best to bring him, monsieur. Good friend.
0: Did you call the broadcasting station?
1: Yes, monsieur.
0: And what did they say?
1: They said, monsieur. Oh, monsieur Picard, I'm afraid.
3: They said, Adolphus, that it was a piece by Henri Lefebvre. An old piece, written nearly 15 years ago.
0: What?
3: Adolphus, dear boy, now try to be calm. Dear me, you composers are so temperamental. Sit down and try to analyze this thing from a mental viewpoint.
0: 15 years ago? But I finished it today.
3: The brain is such a queer thing, Adolphus. And a musician's brain, that is still a puzzle to us scientists. 10 years ago, perhaps even 15 years ago, you heard this piece somewhere. Perhaps your conscious brain scarcely noted it. You were thinking your own thoughts, but your subconscious reached out and grasped it for yourself. And now, 15 years later...
0: What are you trying to say, Monsieur Picard? That this piece is not mine? That I stole it from this imposter?
3: No, I assure you, my dear Adolphus, you've always been utterly original.
0: I wrote that piece myself, do you hear? I tore it out bit by bit from my own creative imagination. If I had remembered it, even my own subconscious, would it have come so hard? It would have flowed out like a dream. But I had to struggle. Look at these erasures and these cuts, this coda.
3: And you say it...

0: was exactly this way on the radio.
1: Exactly as though they had copied out the parts in the twinkling of an eye. And an orchestra was reading my score.
0: It's very strange.
1: The man either stole my piece somehow, or else there was some terrible coincidence. Some simultaneous crooked streak of identical inspiration that leaped across the world.
2: Adolfo, see.
1: Who is this Henri Lefebvre? I should like to know him, to confront him face to face.
2: Henri Lefebvre. You've never heard of him, Adolphus?
1: No.
2: Now, he was a rather famous composer in my youth, a writer of symphonies and operas.
1: And what has happened to him? Is he still alive?
2: It is an interesting question, Adolphus.
1: I must confront him, do you hear, Monsieur Picard? I'm convinced that there's something unreal about all this. Fate has played me some trick. There is some horrible linkage between this man and myself. Some string vibrating in his brain which has caused a like vibration in my own. I must find him. I must somehow break the spell.
2: And supposing this Henri Lefebvre is dead.
1: Dead or alive, I must discover where this music came from. And what it meant to him. And what it may mean to me.

0: Tonight, Roma Wines are bringing you as star Mr. Paul Muni, whom you've heard in the prologue to The Search for Henri Lefebvre. Tonight's study in suspense.
1: Down in Bermuda, there's a famous club, renowned for its fine food and gracious living. Suppose we go there now to the exclusive Coral Beach and Tennis Club and observe a dinner party on the terrace. One of the party, a North American, has just raised a toast to his hosts. As he lowers his glass, another is raised by his Bermudian friend who says, "It has been a pleasure, my friend." And in a way, payment on a pleasant obligation to your United States. For your California has given us this superb wine in which we drink these toasts. So delicate, so excellent in flavor and bouquet that we import it, your famous Roma wine. Yes, that is true. For in Roma wines, you will find the uniform qualities which make a wine truly magnificent. 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But for millions of Americans, Roma wines have long been a daily pleasure for greater enjoyment of meals, for delighting their guests. 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No wonder, then, that Roma wines are America's largest-selling wines. Ask for R-O-M-A, Roma wines, made in California for enjoyment throughout the world.
0: And now it is with pleasure that we bring back to our soundstage our star, Paul Muni, in The Search for Henri Lefebvre, a tale well calculated to keep you in suspense.
2: Henri Lefebvre, born 1885, Rouen, France. Educated at the École Normale, fellowship student in composition, the Paris Conservatoire. Won Prix de Rome 1908 with piece entitude contrapuntale. Studied under Saint-Saëns for 2 years. Made first great success with performance of opera Iktat, which was presented at the Paris Opera in... Do you want me to go on, monsieur?
3: No. These dictionaries tell you nothing. They make everything smell of dust and corruption. Has the mail come in yet?
2: No, monsieur. Only the package of music from the library.
3: His music?
2: Yes, monsieur.
3: Then what are we waiting for? Give it to me.
4: Henri Lefebvre. Elegy. Opus 42. Incredible to think of all those years. Look, Suzette, the paper is already turning yellow. The engraving is old-fashioned, and yet it's exactly...
5: Adolfo.
3: Yes?
5: I have a letter from his publishers. He is still alive.
3: Thank God!
5: But there is some mystery about him. They would not give me his present address.
4: What do you mean?
5: They say they've not heard from him in 10 years. His musical output has ceased. He submits nothing, does not answer their letters.
4: Well, then how do you know he's still alive?
5: They occasionally hear from Madame Lefebvre.
3: Madame Lefebvre?
5: He has a wife who's been living in Rouen.
3: Good! We will write to her at once.
5: That will not be necessary, Adolphus. Now calm yourself. This is the best news of all. Madame Lefebvre has arrived now in this very city. In fact, I brought her here to see you.
3: Bring her up at once.
5: Adolphus, I beg of you, now calm yourself. You'll frighten her. You must not be too hasty.
4: So that... I will not frighten her. I will only find out where he is. Or perhaps, even seeing her, sometimes reality shrivels everything. The truth becomes drab,
2: this
4: commonplace.
2: Way. This way, Madame Lefebvre. Over here. Yes, Madame, this door.
4: I stood quite motionless in the center of the room. A woman dressed in black confronted me across the waist of the polished floor. She was thin, middle-aged, a little stooped. Her pale eyes looked washed out with crying. Yet, there was another look in them. A look of some drowned and monstrous terror.
6: Monsieur,
2: Adolphus Flynn?
4: Yes.
2: I am Cecile Lefebvre. I have heard that you are searching for my husband, Henri.
4: Yes, madame.
2: Why do you wish to see him, monsieur?
4: Why do I wish to see him? You have not heard of my strange predicament, madame?
2: No, I have heard nothing. I arrived in this country only today.
4: You arrived alone?
2: Yes.
4: And your husband?
2: My husband remained in Switzerland, monsieur.
4: Switzerland?
2: Yes, monsieur. He has lived there for many years.
3: But why? I thought they said your home was Rouen.
2: Rouen was my home, monsieur. My husband and I have been estranged for the last 10 years.
4: Oh.
2: But there is much I know about my husband's work. If it is about that you wish to know.
4: 10 years. You have not seen him for 10 years?
2: No, monsieur.
4: You know his Opus 42, his elegy for orchestra?
2: Yes, monsieur.
4: When did he write it?
2: About 15 years ago. Yes, I remember the piece well. I copied out the parts for him myself.
4: Then you would know the music when you see it. Is this the piece, madame?
2: Yes, monsieur.
3: I wrote this music, madame, a month ago, out of my own head.
2: Impossible, monsieur.
3: Impossible, but I tell you it is so.
2: How could it be? This is my husband's piece. I remember the night he wrote it. Hot midsummer night. The windows were open. We could hear the bells of Rouen ringing the hours. He could not sleep. Our little daughter had been crying.
4: Your little daughter?
2: Does this distress you, monsieur?
4: No, no, no. Please go on.
2: He wanted to call the piece Pavin for Louise, after our little daughter. But I wouldn't let him. It was too sad, I said, and I made him call it just Elegy. But he said it was her piece, and that he had been thinking of her crying all the time he set it down. It was as though all the sadness that was in his love for her had gone into the melody.
3: But I still don't understand. I wrote this music out of beauty, out of spring, sunshine, and happiness.
2: He could never understand why it was so popular. He didn't want to publish it. He hid it away, saying it was like a premonition. It had come to him like some hideous omen from another world. And he was right, monsieur.
4: How do you mean?
2: Our little daughter, Louise. She died a little while later.
4: Madame Lefebvre?
2: Yes, monsieur. I beg your pardon for crying.
4: I do not want to see your husband or hear this music ever again. My search has ended. Do you believe in ghosts, madame?
2: No, monsieur. I've been through too much to believe in poor, sad ghosts.
4: But I do. I believe that neither your husband nor myself really wrote that piece. There is some further horror, some demon force at work in this music. It captured him, and it has captured me. Tell me, Madame Lefebvre, did your husband write any music after he wrote this piece?
2: Not much more, monsieur.
3: You mean it racked his brain as it has racked mine? Leaving him without inspiration?
2: No, no, it was not that. He continued to write. He still writes. But nothing he has written for 10 years has had any meaning.
4: What do you mean?
2: Monsieur, have you not already guessed the truth? My husband has gone mad. He has been mad for the last 10 years, shut up in an asylum in Switzerland.
4: Oh.
2: I have told very few people. It is a form of horrible neurosis, work neurosis, the doctors call it. He seems to have lost his heart. The events of his past life are meaningless to him. He has even forgotten our little dead Louise.
4: How terrible.
2: And now he sits in a bare room and writes music all day long.
6: He's become a slave, a machine. They tell me that his shelf is packed with scores, but all of them are only an endless jumble of notes. Notes such as a child might scrawl across the paper.
3: And it was the music? The ghost music that did this?
6: Who knows, monsieur?
3: Yes. There were seeds of madness in this thing. Even from the beginning, there was something uncanny. Why should that radio play that music just after I had finished the piece? Why should you, a perfect stranger, have come here and found me? Perhaps I, too, am destined to go mad.
6: Monsieur, believe me, people do not go mad so easily. To be destroyed as my husband was destroyed, one must have deep sadness and love. One must have human ties, a wife, a beautiful little child. You have no such ties, monsieur.
3: No. I have no ties.
6: My husband went mad because he loved too much. When our little Louise died, he thought that he had killed her. She died of simple pneumonia, but he could never understand. He became insane with grief. He thought he was her murderer. Don't you see, monsieur? You who live here alone, whose life is so quiet?
3: Madame Lefebvre.
6: I beg your pardon, monsieur.
3: I have seen you before, Madame Lefebvre.
6: Hi, monsieur.
3: I have met you somewhere. I have heard your story. You have come here before?
6: No, monsieur. I have never come here before.
3: Then why should your face seem so suddenly familiar? And your words? There's something uncanny about this thing, madame.
4: For a moment, I thought I knew.
6: Knew what, monsieur?
4: I thought I knew you and your husband and Louise, and that I had lived.
6: Monsieur!
4: Perhaps it was only in one of my nightmares. But somehow.
6: Try to remember, please.
4: Remember.
6: The little house in Rouen. The stone Remember. House, the tree in the garden, the coffee on Sunday afternoons, the Bechstein piano by the window, the bedroom with the calico curtains.
4: The little carriage underneath the stairs. Louise, doll carriage. Louise! What have they done to her? They have taken her away. And I have killed her. A little doll carriage waits at the bottom of the stairs, but she will never come back.
6: No. She's been dead for 10 years. You must not think of her anymore. You're getting better. Dr. Picard says you are getting well.
3: Dr. Picard?
6: Your doctor, Henri.
3: What are you talking about? I have no doctor.
6: Don't you see, my darling? Your long search is over.
3: I am Henri Lefebvre?
6: Yes, darling.
3: I?
4: I am shriveled old man. I locked up in the walls of a lunatic asylum for 10 years, writing a jumble of notes like a little child? Then, who is Adolphus Flange?
6: A name you made up, darling. A poor mad name.
3: My symphonies are rubbish, you say? My adoring public are only shadows running across the walls? And these mountains beyond my window? These mountains? You are lying to me!
6: Henri!
3: I tell you, my name is Adolphus Flange.
6: Look, Henri, this room, these bare white walls, these bars across the window, this door one cannot open from the inside. For 10 years, Henri, For 10 years I have waited for a glimmer to come, for some little memory like that music. For 10 years I have prayed for you every day.
3: For 10 years? While I sat here? I do not believe it!
6: Dr. Kicker!
5: Henri, my dear fellow.
3: You call me Henri too?
5: I cannot tell you how happy I am, Madame Lefebvre. The experiment has worked beyond our fondest hopes. I've been listening to every word, and you've handled it exactly
3: Monsieur
5: right.
3: Monsieur Picard, am I Henri Lefebvre?
5: Yes.
3: I have been mad for 10 years. You have deceived me for 10 years. I am not Adolphus Flynn.
6: Oh, Henri, if you could have known how my heart beat when Dr. Picard first telephoned. And now...
5: Naturally. My poor fellow, it must be a terrible shock. After 10 years, one cannot be cured overnight. Rest, much rest, will be necessary, and many little talks. But you will see, in a few months, we may hope for something quite remarkable, Monsieur and Madame Lefebvre.

few months, he said. In a few months, I would be able to go back. I would take up the threads of my own life as Henri Lefebvre. I'm still here, here in this room with its bare white walls and its door that locks from the outside. I'm still here, although I know now for sure that my name is Henri Lefebvre. A sadness is in my heart, an unutterable pain that I can never conquer. Rouen has come back. The stone house, the little doll carriage underneath the stairs. And my arms ache with longing for a little dead child with long honey-colored hair. There's no music in me now. No music save that one tune which sings in my head all day long. My pavan for Louise. If I could only get it out of my mind, I might be able to work again. I might be happy as I once was happy. I might look out of my window and find a symphony and a sunset on the mountains. That is why I will not go back. I will not leave this room until I find him again. Until I find Adolphus Flint.

0: And so closes the search for Henri Lefebvre by Lucille Fletcher, starring Paul Muni. Tonight's tale of suspense. 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
2: This is Paul Muni. It's been a great pleasure to appear in this distinguished radio play theater, which is devoted to the art of suspense. I should like to pass along to you the information that I just gleaned from Mr. Spear. The next week, at this same time, my friend Mr. Herbert Marshall will be your star in that very extraordinary novel of vengeance and retribution called The Beast Must Die. And one more word. You've been hearing a great deal about the Fifth Wall on Drive. It may sound to you as though we on the radio are being a little overly insistent about it. Well, we are being insistent. You must listen. You must respond. Buy an extra war bond tomorrow.
0: Next Thursday, same time, you will hear Herbert Marshall as star of Suspense.
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A fiery horse with the speed of light, a cloud of dust, and a hearty hi-yo, Silver, the Lone Ranger.

0: During the years of unrest that followed the Civil War, a powerful secret organization called the Legion of the Black Arrow sprang up in the western United States. Its members were to be found everywhere, defying the law or using the law for their own purposes, working toward the ultimate goal of revolt and the foundation of a despotic empire. It was the masked rider of the plains that led the fight against this band of outlaws and traitors, and for once his great strength and courage, his daring and resourcefulness were taxed to the utmost in the cause of democracy. Return with us now to those thrilling days when the West was young. From out of the past come the thundering hoofbeats of the great horse Silver. The Lone Ranger rides again.
1: Come on, Silver! We're on the trail of the Black Arrow! Come on, Silver!

0: Ranger had discovered a plot directed by the Black Arrow Legion and summoned a sheriff and his posse to capture the bad men after a sharp battle. Then the prisoners were herded back to town by the sheriff's deputies, while the Ranger and the sheriff stayed behind to look for signs of any Black Arrow men who might have escaped. But suddenly, the sheriff pulled a gun on the masked man and snarled,
1: "Hoist your hands high, masked man. Make one move and I pull the trigger pronto."
2: "Sheriff, are you crazy?"
1: "No, I ain't. I had to string along when the posse was around. I even had to let the boys get captured. But I was just waiting for a chance when the two of us might be alone. Mister, in case you want to know, I wear a tattoo mark myself."
2: "You?"
1: "Yeah. You didn't figure I was a member of the Black Arrow, did you?"
2: "Oh, that's it."
1: "Yeah. Not one of my deputies know it. But I'm telling you for a reason.
2: The Legion of the Black Arrow can't win."
1: "You think it matters because that posse is putting the gang in jail? Only two of them are Black Arrow members. The rest were just hired special for the job. They don't matter a coyote's howl to us. But you do. You matter plenty."
2: "The army will locate your hideout."
1: "Not a chance. It's hid away up in the mountains, high above..." "No, you don't. Pretty smart hombre, huh?"
2: "That depends. What are your plans for me?"
1: "Oh, we got big plans for you, mister. You'll stay alive, savvy? You'll stay alive, but you'll be our prisoner. We'll get information out of you if we have to torture you to drag it out. We'll take your mask off and find out who you are. And then we'll put that mask on one of our own men to send him out in your place." "That ought to work out pretty good, seeing that nobody ever saw you unmasked, huh?"
2: "You talk big, Sheriff. Or should I say ex-sheriff?"
1: "Suit yourself, mister. But we powwowed long enough. It's time to move along."
2: "You got the drop on me."
1: "Which same I aim to keep."
2: "It only takes one bullet. Why don't you shoot?"
1: "Got plenty of nerve, haven't you? I know, masked man. We got orders to find out what's under your mask."
2: "You'll never make me take off my mask."
1: "No? Well, we'll see about that. I'll do just what I tell you. Keep your right hand high. Unbuckle your gun belt with your left. Move it slow."
2: "My left hand?"
1: "No tricks. You may have a draw like lightning, but this gun's already aimed and the hammer is cocked. Go ahead. Unhitch that belt. So. Now, slide the belt off the saddle and let it drop. Well, I feel better now with your guns on the ground." "I didn't figure you'd give in so easy. I always heard the Lone Ranger was a tough hombre."
2: "What's the next move, Sheriff?"
1: "That mask. Take it off."
2: "You'll have to make me..."
1: "Take it off. You know, mister, there ain't nobody around to stop me from shooting you."
2: "Except your orders?"
1: "I can forget my orders. I can say I had to shoot."
2: "You're not bluffing me, Sheriff."
1: "I ain't bluffing. You're too all-fired calm to suit me. It's getting under my skin. Now take off that mask or I'll..." "What's that?"
2: "Sounded like a bird."
1: "Yeah, a night bird. Yeah. Better do it pronto, masked man. I'll wake up more than one bird if I have to shoot. I'm giving you till I count three. One, two...
3: Himmertommy!
1: What the...
3: Pronto!
4: Get up, boss! Get down!
3: Himmertommy, him right way. We go after him, huh?"
2: "No, Tonto.
3: But we catch him easy."
2: "No, let him go. I want him to lead us to the men higher up."
3: "Oh, Tonto's happy now."
2: "You heard the talk between us?"
3: "Not right. Me walk scout up plenty slow till we get close. Him Black Arrow, huh?"
2: "Yes, Tonto. Rather than capture him now, it's better for us to follow his trail. Let him get a good head start so he doesn't suspect we'll be after him."
3: "You not hurt?"
2: "No, not touched. He had his gun right on me, too. But I dropped to one side of the saddle when you came in."
3: "You hear me give bird call, huh?"
2: "Yes. Now I'll get my gun belt."
3: "It's plenty good me leave posse come back to you."
2: "If you hadn't, I might have been done for. But I heard you close by, and the sheriff didn't."
3: "And what we do now?"
2: "Well, we'll wait till morning, Kemosabe. And we'll pick up Sheriff Brady's trail and get after him."
3: That good. Me fix campfire.

0: When dawn came, the Lone Ranger and Tonto had to change their plans about setting out at once after the sheriff. For while their horses were being saddled...
1: Steady, Silver. Steady, old boy.
2: Got all ready. What matters, Silver?
1: Stand still, old fella. The saddle... Silver, what's the matter with your leg?
2: Oh, him lame.
1: Now let me see, old fella.
2: Look, there.
1: A bullet burned along his leg, Tonto. One of Brady's shots must have hit him.
2: It bad?
1: No, just glanced off the bone. That leg will be stiff for several days. We can't trail Brady now, Tonto. We'll have to wait.

0: Howdy, Torlock. Got here fast as I could.
1: Where's the masked man, Brady?
0: Well, I...
1: Speak up. You were given definite orders about the Lone Ranger.
0: They didn't work out.
1: You failed.
0: Well, it wasn't my fault. I stayed behind the posse like it was arranged for me to do. I was alone with the masked man. Had the drop on him.
1: Well?
0: That doggone redskin part of his come hightailing out of the woods. I had to vamoose fast.
1: Did you come straight here?
0: I sure.
1: And you were a sheriff.
0: Huh?
1: Members of the Black Arrow Legion should be smarter than that, Brady. You know, I've got a good mind...
0: Hey, don't pull your gun on me. What did I do?
1: You neglected to cover your trail. Suppose the masked man and the Indian are after you.
0: Why, they... No, they can't be. It was dark. They couldn't follow a trail. Besides, they've been watching the back track. There's no sign of them.
1: All right, Brady. It's too late for talk.
0: Yeah. What's my orders?
1: Head for Montana.
0: Montana?
1: You'll go to Virginia City to the Silver Lode Bar. There'll be a man dressed in black boots, black trousers, black braid coat. He'll have a red string tie.
0: Uh-huh.
1: The left-hand corner of the bar.
0: What's his handle?
1: You'll learn his name later. You'll identify yourself to him in the usual way.
0: I savvy.
1: Frequent the bar until you meet him.
0: Keno, I'll head that way right now.

0: mister. Name your poison. You look almighty dusty.
1: I've been traveling far. Give me two fingers straight.
0: Two fingers. There you are. Two fingers.
1: Leave the bottle.
0: Sure thing. I'll be around if you want me. Just holler.
2: Howdy, stranger. I don't recollect seeing you around, Helena.
1: I just got in.
2: What's your handle?
1: My name is Brady.
2: Brady, huh? You always stand at the left-hand corner of the bar?
1: I do when it's a silver load bar.
2: Mm-hmm. Where you hail from?
1: Mister, I came so fast it's hard to say.
2: How fast?
1: Fast as an arrow.
2: An arrow? Any particular color?
1: Yeah, mister. Black.
2: That's so. You're wearing a wristlet, Brady, on your left wrist.
1: So are you.
2: You got something under it? Like this?
1: I have, mister. The same.
2: A black arrow tattooed. Well, you made good time, Brady. Get to your horse. Meet me at the first creek on the trail to Virginia City. We can talk there.
3: Here, Brady. Waiting for you.
1: I was sent here by the Legion.
2: My name's Craddock. I've been expecting you.
1: I wasn't told what's stirring, Craddock.
2: Trouble's stirring, Brady. Trouble for the Black Arrow. Now listen close.
1: Shoot.
2: There's a meeting due to take place soon in Helena. A meeting to decide whether the territory of Montana stays a territory or puts in a request to the United States government to become a state.
1: What? If Montana gets into the Union, it's going to be bad for us.
2: The Black Arrow's got to make sure that doesn't happen. Savvy?
1: Yeah. What's the scheme?
2: That depends, Brady. There are 6 more delegates besides me. They've been appointed by meetings all over Montana to come to Helena and decide the matter.
1: You? You're a delegate?
2: Well, sure. Why not?
1: But you're a Black Arrow man.
2: The gents who made me a delegate don't know that.
1: Oh, I get it.
2: There's 2 other delegates besides me who are going to vote against becoming a state. They're honest. I just convinced them by talking.
1: 3, huh? That still leaves 4.
2: Keno. And in this case, the majority wins. Unless we do something to get a majority, the chances are mighty good that Montana becomes a state. And that's just what the leader of the Black Arrow doesn't want. Savvy?
1: Yeah. How about shooting?
2: Too much talk. The zombies are delegates.
1: Oh.
2: I tried talking to them. That was no good. Well, the next step is scaring them. The first one to tackle is a gent named Donald. Bill Donald. He and his wife are camping out in a covered wagon near South Gap Pass.
1: That's the way I came into town.
2: We can start their way now. Shouldn't take us long, and it's dark. Plenty dark.
4: Get up.

0: Bill Donald.
1: Huh? Hey, what's that?
0: Two riders coming up the trail from the south.
1: Yeah, I can just make them out in the firelight. Gosh, a mighty Sarah, look at that white horse the big fella's riding. Did you ever see such a horse?
2: Hello.
0: Howdy.
1: Welcome, stranger.
2: Al and I are looking for a man riding a sorrel with a white blaze in his left foreleg. I wonder if you've seen him.
1: I was in town all day, mister.
2: How about you, man? We believe he took this trail.
3: Ah, trail plenty old, but we find it.
0: Why, yes, mister. I do remember a horse answering that description. He passed this afternoon. As I recollect, the man had a heavy mustache.
2: That sounds like Brady.
1: He's the law after? You a lawman?
2: Not exactly, but...
3: You must have it.
2: Hello, what is...
3: Look up!
0: Bill!
3: Blaze, it's an arrow. Somebody shot an arrow right into our wagon.
2: Hello, that's a black arrow. We'll be back, mister. Come on, Silver.
3: Come on, Scout.
0: They're going after him. Well, what in the world can it mean? What's so particular about a black arrow?
4: The curtain falls on the first act of our Lone Ranger story. Before the next exciting scenes, please permit us to pause for just a few moments.

0: now to continue our story. When a black arrow flew through the air and struck Bill Donald's wagon, the Lone Ranger and Tonto dashed off into the darkness in the direction it had come from.
1: Arrow come from this way.
2: What's the trail, Tonto?
1: Me not see anything.
2: Right up, stop. Oh, Oscar. Oh, that is over. Oh, the cliff, Kimosabe. I can't see the top.
1: It's plenty steep. Fellow who shoot arrow. Get way, huh?
2: Yes, Tonto. We're heading back to the covered wagon. I want to have another talk with Donald. Come on, Silver.
3: Two men that went after him, Hanson.
4: Howdy. Getting any sign of who shot this arrow, mister?
2: It was shot from the top of the cliff, Donald. Whoever was up there hurried away.
4: Well, hop off your horse, stranger. You too, Injun. I want you to meet Jeff Hanson, a friend of mine.
2: Glad to know you, Hanson.
5: Aye. Bill was telling me about you. He said, well, I'll be a jayhawk. Donald, this hombre's masked.
4: What's that?
3: Why, so he is. Reckon his hat cast a shadow before.
4: Masked, huh? What are you, an outlaw?
1: I'm not outlaw.
5: That's enough out of you, Injun. You two better vamoose before I start spitting lead.
2: You're making a mistake, Hanson. We're friends.
5: Donald, are you loco? You letting this gent hoodwink you? For all you know, maybe he had something to do with that black arrow.
4: Now, hold on, Jeff. Something about this hombre. Well, I trust him. We're all going to be friends.
2: Donald, what does that arrow mean to you?
4: The arrow don't mean a doggone thing to me, mister. There was a note attached to it. I savvy that, all right. Yeah, here it is.
2: Change your vote.
3: That's all it says.
2: Your vote on what?
5: You mean you don't know? I reckon you did come a long way, then. Why, Bill Donald and me are delegates to the meeting in Helena.
2: Meeting?
3: That's it, Masked Man. There are seven men in town here to vote on whether Montana should apply for admission to the Union as a state. That's what the fuss is all about.
4: The votes are shaping up 4 in favor and 3 against.
2: I see. Miss Arrow is a threat to change your vote and make it against statehood. Is that it?
5: Right, mister. Matter of fact, I got one of them black arrow notes myself. That's why I come over to talk to Bill.
4: Yeah, we've been wondering if this is a little stunt of Craddock's.
2: Craddock?
3: Craddock leads the opposition votes, mister. He's a sneaking coyote, if you ask me.
2: I see. Tonto, head for Helena. See if you can locate this man, Craddock. I'll follow you later and meet you at the edge of town, south of town.
1: Tata savvy. Adios. Get him up. Come.
2: Now, Donald, ma'am, you too, Hanson. I'll tell you about the Black Arrow. I'm sure they're at work in Helena right now. You may find this hard to believe, but that Black Arrow that flew out of the night is a sign of the biggest and worst outlaw band the West has ever seen.

0: Close that door, Brady. We're all here.
1: Yeah.
0: Kino, everybody sit down.
2: Speak your piece, Craddock.
0: I got just one thing to say, gents. The Lone Ranger.
3: Lone Ranger?
0: Yeah, he's right close by. You tell him, Brady.
2: Craddock's right, gents. The masked man in the engine must have trailed me and got here. We know because we saw him when we called on Donald to persuade him to change his mind.
0: All right. So we didn't get very far persuading. Now we got to do more than just talk, savvy?
3: Craddock, we don't know what your game is, but we're being paid to do what you tell us. We're listening.
0: Kino, Red. The day after tomorrow in the morning, there's going to be a meeting.
3: Yeah. The voter on whether Montana has to become a state.
0: Right. That meeting's already scheduled. It won't be changed. There's 4 votes against our 3. You gents savvy where I'm leading to?
3: Yeah, but we said...
2: You got to get 2 of those votes out of the way, huh?
0: Correct, Brady.
2: Sure they won't change?
0: After tonight? With the Lone Ranger, Aiken, Donald, and Hanson on?
2: Yeah, reckon you're right.
0: Well, it's up to you boys.
3: Don't worry, Craddock. We'll get Donald and Hanson tomorrow night and keep them tied up far from town. They won't vote.
0: All right, Red. That's all, gents. Scatter for now. Tomorrow night, Brady will bring you word where to take them to.
2: Like you say, Craddock, I... Horton Thunder.
0: What's the matter? Why are you staring out of the window?
2: Thought I saw somebody peering in.
0: There's nobody there.
3: I don't see nobody.
2: Yeah, guess I was wrong. All right, gents. Get out the back way. I'll talk to you tomorrow night.
0: Adios.
2: Adios.
0: Brady.
2: Yeah?
0: Was there someone at that window? With a Lone Ranger around, a lot can go wrong.
2: No, there couldn't have been. It must have been just a reflection in the glass.
0: I hope so.
2: Craddock, why didn't you mention the Black Arrow to Red and the boys?
0: We're Black Arrow men, but they're not, Brady. They're just bad men on the loose. Pay them, they don't ask any questions. You and me are the only Black Arrow men in on this setup. And we're supposed to keep that as secret as possible. Tell them. Don't be a fool, Brady.
4: You're a fool too, Craddock.
2: Torlock! Torlock, I thought you were heading for the hideout.
4: I've been there and back, Brady.
0: Torlock, we were just settling how to take care of this.
4: I heard you from outside, Craddock. I called you a fool because I wasn't the only one who heard you.
2: Huh? You mean... Someone else?
4: I saw him as he left. An Indian. Indian on a paint horse.
2: Tonto.
4: Yes, the Lone Ranger's partner.
0: He was the one you spotted through the window, Brady.
2: Yeah. Jumping Mavericks. Torlock.
4: Yes?
2: If the engine heard us, that means he knows our plan. That means the masked man will be ready for the boys when they go after Donald and Hanson.
4: Smart hombre, aren't you, Brady?
2: What are we going to do? We got to swing that bolt.
4: Smart, but your brains won't be needed.
2: Huh?
4: I've thought of the answer already. Your gang won't go after Donald and Hanson tomorrow night.
0: Well, that makes sense, Torlock. It's risky.
4: Yeah, it's too risky.
0: But what else can we do? Even if the Lone Ranger and Tonto are there waiting for us...
4: We can do something else, Craddock. Donald and Hanson aren't the only delegates, are they?
2: Huh?
4: There are 4 altogether. What about the other 2?
0: Yeah, Torlock. Yeah, I think I know what you mean.
5: Meanwhile, Tonto reached the outskirts of the town and met the masked man.
6: Hi, Kimasabi.
7: Hi, Tonto. You were successful?
6: Tonto see Brady. Him with man named Craddock. Tonto here plan. Tomorrow night, gang of men take Donald and Hanson away so they not vote. Tonto come past, tell you what he find out.
5: But Tonto did not know that Torlock, a leader of the Black Arrow, had made a change in those plans. Nor did the Lone Ranger know. When the masked man and Tonto rode back to the covered wagon where Donald and Hanson waited.
8: Masked man, did you find out anything?
9: Hanson, you and Donald must be ready. Craddock plans to have a gang of outlaws capture you tomorrow night and to hold you prisoners until after the meeting in the morning.
10: Mister, thanks for the warning. I reckon with you to help us, we can beat off any outlaw band.
9: I think we can. We'll be ready for them when they come tomorrow night. Ready and waiting.
5: And so the next night... Donald and Hanson sat before the fire, apparently alone. Hidden behind the canvas of the wagon top, the masked man and Tonto waited. The men talked in whispers.
10: Masked man, sure they won't spot your horses?
9: Silver and Scouter in the dark, Donald. They'll come when they call.
8: I got a feeling something's wrong. You sure of your facts, Injun?
1: Tonto hear what them say.
8: The night's dragging on. Nothing's happened yet.
10: Oh, you're jumping at the moon, Hanson. They'll be along.
9: They will, unless they've changed their plans.
10: Why, sure. It's a fun line cinch, Hanson. With Sarah sent away so she can't get in the way of any stray bullets, why, I'm looking forward to a gunfight. We sure surprise them.
9: Where's your wife go, Donald?
10: I sent her over to stay with Morland and Petrie, mister.
9: Morland and Petrie? Are the two other delegates who are supposed to vote with you?
10: Sure, same as that. The way you say that makes me wonder.
9: I can hear a horse, Donald. Just one horse.
10: Hmm?
1: Ah, I'm here now, too.
8: So do I. Traveling faster this way.
11: Bill! Bill!
10: Blazes, it's my wife. Something's up.
11: Bill, where's the masked man?
9: Right here, Mrs. Donald. What is it? Why did you leave Morland and Petrie?
11: I didn't leave them. They left me and the wife.
10: What's that?
11: I come as fast as I could. Masked man and Black Arrow outfit tricked you. Instead of taking my husband and Hanson like you figured, they took Morland and Petrie.
8: Two boats? Really?
11: The whole gang headed along the Needle Trail not half an hour ago.
9: The Needle Trail? You're sure?
11: Positive, masked man.
9: Then there's still time. Otto, call Scout. Here, Silver.
10: It's called Mask Man. You going after them?
9: Yes, Donald. They must be at that meeting by morning.
10: Then we'll go with you.
9: No, there isn't time. Your horses could never keep up with Silver and Scout. You go to that meeting.
10: But look here.
9: Go to the meeting. Got to prevent a vote as long as you can. We've got to get Morland and Petrie away from that gang. Ready, Tonto?
10: Me ready.
9: Then after me, the Needle Trail.
10: Get him up, Scout.
9: Oh, Silver! Away!
5: At breakneck speed, the great stallion in the paint raced through the darkness, cutting across country to Needle Trail. Then, at a word from the Lone Ranger, the horses stopped.
1: Me here. Horse on trail ahead. That must be gang.
9: Sounds like a dozen at least, Tonto. We'll have to take them by surprise.
1: And what we do?
9: Your guns are loaded?
1: Uh-huh.
9: The trail slopes upward ahead. It's getting light enough so that we can see them as they top the rise. Morland and Petrie will be tied. They'll be in the middle of the gang. We've got to lift them off their horses and get away before we can be cornered.
1: That means Silver and Scout carry two riders.
9: Yes, and they've got our outdistance pursuit carrying double. It's a long chance, but it's the only one. Go after them. Don't gallop until I give the word.
12: You'll never get away with this, mister. We got a meeting to make this morning. We're delegates of the territory.
3: You won't make that meeting, missy. I reckon Montana will stay a territory.
12: Why, you...
10: Shut up!
3: Keep them out close, Morland. They may not live at all. The rope turner and a steer for Brad and a... What the...
10: This way! Help!
5: Like a double bolt of lightning, the masked man and Tonto charged into the surprised outlaws. Before they could gather their wits, the ranger was in their midst.
9: Morland, Petrie, we're taking you with us.
5: The rope delegates were lifted from their saddles. Silver and Scout wheeled and galloped headlong, leaving confusion behind them.
10: Mister, Mister, who are you?
9: Never mind that. We're taking you back to Helena.
10: Your horses are carrying double.
9: Our horses can outrun any in the West. We'll get you to that meeting in time. Come on, Silver.
10: Hit him up, Scout.
12: All I'm saying is we can wait a mite longer. Morland and Petrie are delegates for this meeting. If they don't show up...
10: If they don't show up, it's their own fault. I demand a vote.
12: It's not their fault. You had something to do with this, Grant.
10: I can't prove that. I demand the vote.
8: Looks like we're licked, Donald.
10: Yeah, I reckon so.
12: All right, gents. Looks like there's nothing I can do any longer to stop a vote. Looks like the will of the people of Montana isn't going to be carried out. Thanks to...
8: What in thunder? What's that? Colonel
10: Hanson, did the masked man get us here in time?
12: Morland. Morland and Petrie, you got here. Gentlemen, call the vote. Montana's going to join the Union, thanks to the masked man.
9: Look, brother. Rode your horse to a lather getting out here. The Lone Ranger beat us again, didn't he?
0: You know about it, Tolosh?
9: Brady told me, Craddock. But don't worry, we can still prevent Montana from becoming a state. That petition has to go all the way to Washington, remember? As for the Lone Ranger, look there, down in the valley.
0: What? The masked man. Him and the engine. Why, they're heading this way.
9: Yes, along the trail. They'll be up here in about 3 hours, Craddock. Get an ambush ready for them. And make sure you don't miss.
10: Oh, Silver! Fire!

0: Well, that's our boy. Our boy, Dizzy Gillespie, his quintet. We keep right on jumping. All you fine people out there.
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1: Don't forget, we're here for you, CSU.

The Johnson Wax Program. The makers of Johnson's Wax products for home and industry present the Fibber, McGee, and Molly Show, consisting of Bill Thompson, Gail Gordon, B. Benaderet, Arthur Q. Bryan, and I'm Harlow Wilcox. Molly, we regret to say, being absent this week, a flu victim. The script is by Don Quinn and Phil Leslie, and the music by the Kingsmen and Billy Mills Orchestra.

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0: When a man persists in walking through the snow and slush with no overshoes, when he goes out into the sub-zero morning to get the mail in his bathrobe, when he runs around his cold bedroom floor with bare feet, what inevitably happens? That's right, his wife gets the flu. That's why the doctor is at 79 Wistful Vista, the home of Fibber McGee and Molly.
1: How is she, Doc? Huh? How is she, Doc? Huh? Is she all right, Doc?
2: Oh,
1: is she...
2: be quiet, you little fuss budget.
1: Huh?
2: Molly has a light case of flu, that's all.
1: Oh.
2: She has all the medicine she needs, and the balance of my prescription consists of at least 24 hours rest in bed.
1: Okay, Doc, okay. I'll see that she gets it, and I'll make her some hot lemonade every half hour. I'll keep reminding her to take her medicine. I'll take her temperature.
2: That's exactly what I was afraid of.
1: Hmm?
2: Leave the woman alone. Go away and hide. Lose yourself.
1: Yeah, but what if she needs
2: something? If she needs anything, Mrs. Carstairs will see that she gets it.
1: Carsty, is she coming over?
2: Yes, she did a great deal of nursing during the war. And when I'm short of nurses, she helps me out.
1: Oh.
2: Incidentally, you don't look very well yourself. Get your bay window caught in a waffle iron or something?
1: No, I ate something last night that didn't agree with me.
2: What?
1: Oh, just a little sandwich I fixed up about midnight. Fried egg, bologna, Bermuda onion, cream cheese, and mustard pickles.
2: Oh, fine. Rigor mortis on rye bread.
1: No, whole wheat.
2: Uh-huh. Well, how did you sleep?
1: Like a log.
2: You don't say.
1: Yep. Like a log was laying across my stomach.
2: My boy, you have interior arrangements that would make a 40-ton drill press look like it was made of sponge cake. In all my weary years of practicing medicine, I never...
1: Oh, that must be Carsty now. Come in!
2: Oh, hello, Mrs. Carstairs. Nice of you to come over.
3: I'm very glad to help Mrs. McGee out, Doctor. And good evening, Mr. McGee.
1: Hiya, Carsty. I sure appreciate this. I hope it ain't interfering with any social engagement. Hey, your fur coat's all rained on. Here, let me hang it up before it gets ruined.
2: Rain won't hurt it, McGee.
3: Of course not. To quote an old joke, did you ever see a mink carrying an umbrella? Have you any instructions for me, Doctor, or any suggestions?
2: Well, they're all written out on the hall table upstairs, Mrs. Carstairs. You know the usual routine. Keep her warm and quiet. Feed her lightly.
1: Yeah, just let me know when you want something cooked up for her, Carsty, like... milk toast or hot coffee.
2: Look, bird brain, I'm going to take you out of here. You're going downtown and have dinner with me.
1: Yeah, but, Doc, suppose she needs me for something.
2: The only thing she needs right now is a little less confusion. Confusion spelled M-C-G-double-E.
3: I shall prepare anything she wants, Mr. McGee. Just set your mind at rest.
1: What, you mean you can cook, Carsty?
3: My dear Mr. McGee, when I first met Mr. Carstairs, I was slinging hash in a... I was dietitian in a Greek restaurant. Oh, my goodness. I better take a look at my patient. Don't worry about a thing, Mr. McGee.
2: Come on, McGee. Get your leggings and mittens on. We'll go downtown and kick a few calories around.
1: Oh, gee, Doc. I don't think I ought to. I ought to stay here
2: in case... Get your coat and stop arguing, Noisy, or they'll find your body in a snowdrift strangled with a stethoscope.
1: Okay, where'll we go?
2: We might try that new place on Oak Street, Joe's Gravy Bowl.
1: You ever eat there?
2: No, but my office nurse told me she had.
1: She like it?
2: No, but she said she ate there under unfortunate circumstances.
1: What unfortunate circumstances?
2: She was hungry. Come on, McGee, quit stalling. I've got to have dinner and get back to the hospital so I can...
1: Oh, for the love... Come in!
4: Hello there, kids, or... Hiya, Doc! Where's daughter, Johnny?
2: She's got the flu upstairs, old-timer. And lower your voice about 40 decibels. You sound like the mating call of a sea lion.
4: Okay, fellas. Sorry to hear about the kid. Anything I can do?
1: No thanks, old-timer. Not a thing. Hey, we're having dinner at Joe's Gravy Bowl. You know anything about it?
4: Hey!
2: Do you know anything about
4: Joe's Gravy Bowl, eh? I know one of the waitresses down there, Lily Dugan.
1: Yeah?
4: Fine girl. Maybe you've seen her in there. Tall, red-headed kid with half your coffee in the saucer.
2: We never ate there, old-timer.
1: How's the food?
4: Hey!
1: I said...
4: Not bad, Johnny, not bad at all. Ask for their T-bone steak smothered in mushrooms with sauce bordelaise. You don't get it, but it's fun to watch their face when you ask for it.
2: Would you care to join us for dinner, old-timer? We'll flip a coin, odd man, for the check.
4: Sorry, Sawbones. I'd like to join you, but I got a date to go horseback riding with my girl, Bessie.
1: Horseback riding?
2: On a night like this?
4: Hey!
1: You mean to say you
4: yep,
1: go...
4: Yeah, on a merry-go-round down at the stadium. Yep, I got a dandy little mare down there. One with glass eye. Three-gated. Up, down, and wobble. This is our last time. Bessie's getting bow-legged.
2: Did she say so?
4: No, but the pleats in her skirt are beginning to open up.
2: Uh,
1: I had a horse once that could talk, old-timer.
4: Hey!
2: He said he had a horse...
4: A talking horse, eh? Hey, that's wonderful, Johnny. What'd you do with him?
1: I sold him. He was an Arabian horse, and nobody understood Arabian.
4: That's pretty good, Johnny. But that ain't the way I heard it. Oh. Way I heard it, one feller says to t'other feller, says... I see where we might be able to travel to the moon one of these days. What do you mean, one of these days, says t'other feller? My sister's already been there. No, says first feller. Yep, says t'other feller. Got a picture of her sitting in it. Took it Coney Island. Well, I hope daughter feels better, Johnny.
0: Billy Mills and the orchestra, and I can't begin to tell.

0: Now, come on, Doc. Move those fat little legs of yours, will you? It's starting to rain hard.
1: Yeah, it's too bad they can't have a little of this rain out west where the soil is blowing away.
0: Yeah, my gosh. Half an hour of this rain right now would do them more good in 5 minutes than a month of it would do in a week at any other time.
1: How was that again, Pivot Tooth?
0: I says a half an hour of this rain would do them more... Oh, hey, there's Latrivia. Hi, Latrivia.
2: Hello, McGee. Oh, good evening, Doctor.
1: Evening, Mr. Mayor. Better step into this doorway out of the rain.
2: Yeah.
1: That's it.
0: Let me in there, too.
1: Yeah. You know, Mr. Mayor, I like to be present when you get over pneumonia, not while you acquire it.
2: After a few years in the Coast Guard, Doctor, dry clothing seems a trifle effeminate. McGee, where's Molly?
0: She got bit by the flu bug, Latrivia. I had to get Doc out of the house so she'd get well quicker.
1: And little Gabby here is not what you might call a soothing influence to the ailing, Mr. Mayor. He was yammering around the house like a southern senator reading corset ads into the Congressional Record. So I'm taking him to Joe's Gravy Bowl for dinner.
0: You ever eat there, Latrivia?
2: As a matter of fact, McGee, I just came from there.
0: What'd you have to eat?
2: Sand dabs.
1: Sand dabs?
2: Yes, that's fish with little dabs of sand in them.
0: Well, if that's such a bad place to eat, why don't you go someplace else?
2: Well, I eat there for old time's sake, McGee. I went to college with the owner. As a matter of fact, we both played in school band.
1: What did you play, Mr. Mayor?
2: I played a tuba.
0: Tuba what?
2: It wasn't a tube of anything. It was a musical instrument.
0: Well, that's pretty ingenious, Latrivia. What'd you do, hold your finger over the end and squeeze it? I knew a guy could play air hose at the filling station like it was a bagpipe. You
2: I'm afraid
0: there...
2: I didn't make myself clear, McGee. I played the tuba. Don't you know what a tuba is?
1: That all depends on what. It's a tuba.
0: Boy, Doc, get in there and pitch.
2: I tell you, it was not a tube of anything. It was a tuba. T-U-B-A. Tuba.
1: Well, we're being a little silly, McGee. You know what a tibia is. That's the inner and larger bone of your leg.
0: Oh, sure, tibia. I used to play it.
2: I did not say tibia. I said tuba. It's a wind instrument, as I'm sure everyone in the world but you two gentlemen knows.
0: Wind instrument, eh? Well, what'd you do, hollow out the bone, kind of like a primitive flute? Gee, that must have been quite...
2: It was not a bone, I tell you. It was brass.
1: Oh, now, you know better than that, Mr. Mayor. Nobody ever had a brass tibia.
2: I didn't say anybody had a brass tibia, a tubular, a brassica. Listen, I said I played a tuba.
0: But you didn't say a tuba what?
2: Of course I didn't! Tuba doesn't have to be a what or a tibular. I mean to say that a Lind instrument, a Winstrument... A brass tibia. A tuba. It's a thing that... Every orchestra has a brassica tibia. There we go. Tubular.
3: McGee.
2: Doctor?
0: Yes, Your Honor?
1: Yes?
2: Do you like to play baseball?
0: I love it, Latrivia.
1: So do I, Mr. Mayor.
2: Then I think I'll write a letter to Cleveland tomorrow.
1: Hmm?
2: I think you should both be given back to the Indians.
1: Well, how was I, McGee?
0: Oh, you were great, Doc. Molly would have been proud of you.
1: You better not overdo it with him, though.
0: Huh?
1: Not with his blood pressure. He'll blow up like a bubble dancer's balloon at a Legion stag. Hey, is this the restaurant, McGee?
0: Looks like it, Doc. Yeah, this is it.
1: Oh, it's crowded, isn't it, huh?
0: Yeah. That don't mean anything these days, Doc.
1: Yeah.
0: These days, you put a camp in a snake pit, and people would stand in line three deep to get a plate of French fried heartburn at $3 a spasm. Hey, bud, how about a table for two?
4: I'm sorry, sir. There were just a few moments wait. Did you have a reservation?
1: No, we didn't. We couldn't find your name in the phone book.
4: I know. I have an unlisted number, sir. Keeps out the riffraff. I'll seat you very shortly.
0: Well, not a bad-looking joint, is it? Clean, at least. Maybe they...
1: Oh, look, McGee, there's Wilcox.
0: Well, it can't be so bad if he eats here. Hiya, Junior.
5: Hello, pal. Hello, Doc. Where's Molly?
1: Home of the flu, my boy. Getting egghead here out from underfoot was part of my prescription.
0: You just finishing eating, Junior? What'd you order?
3: Well, I ordered eggs stuffed with caviar for an appetizer.
0: Uh-huh.
3: Then a cup of pureed de Mongol julienne, a mixed green salad with Roquefort dressing, baked mountain trout with almond sauce, a side order of French fried zucchini, baked Alaska, and a demi-tasse.
0: You got all that stuff?
3: No, that's what I ordered. I got a club sandwich and a glass of milk.
1: How was the club sandwich?
3: Great, great. I could even taste the clubs. I think they'd been used by the Keystone Cops.
0: I take it you haven't got a very high regard for this June Junior. Or Joint Junior. Maybe we should do the one about the Coast Guard now. But what do you eat here for, Junior, if it's so bad?
3: Lower your voice, pal. The proprietor buys a lot of glow coat from me.
0: Oh.
3: Have you been out in the kitchen?
0: No, we haven't, Junior. Is it pretty awful?
3: No, it's awful pretty.
0: Oh.
3: Immaculate. The linoleum shines like a mirror. You know how easily spilled things are wiped off of Johnson's glow-coated linoleum.
0: Oh, yes, I know how that is.
3: Well, these people keep the place so clean that you could even operate out there, Doc.
1: Well, if somebody will give me a knife and a pork chop, I'd like to operate in here.
3: The owner told me that even with the wear and tear on a busy restaurant kitchen like this, the linoleum lasts a lot longer and looks infinitely better when he protects it with glow coat.
0: Yes, but
3: he says that with the help shortage and all, they can't spend all day scrubbing kitchen floors.
0: Well, that's
3: but with glow coat so easy to use and requiring no rubbing or buffing, it's a cinch.
0: Yeah,
3: you just pour it out, spread it around, and in 20 minutes or less...
1: Yeah, but what that got to do with
3: it? That's why I don't want you fellows to criticize too loudly. He's doing the best he can under difficulties.
0: Oh, yeah.
3: And personally, I'd rather eat bad cooking from a clean kitchen than fine food from a messy one. Say, incidentally, what did you order?
0: We haven't ordered anything yet, Waxy. So far, we've been given the brush like a couple of bad boys on Papa's knee.
1: What do you recommend, son?
3: I don't recommend anything, Doc. I was just going to say that if you try the Swiss steak, you'll understand why the Swiss are always neutral. That would take the fight out of anybody. So long now.
0: Let's go someplace else, Doc. Gee whiz, if they don't want to...
4: I have a nice table for you now, gentlemen. Right this way, please. Will this table be satisfactory?
1: It will be if you put something on it to eat.
0: This place is a little run down, ain't it, bud? No ketchup on the table.
4: Your waitress will get you some if you wish, sir. Susie, table 12. Here are the menus, gentlemen.
1: Thank you. Tell me, what is the chef's specialty?
4: Drinking lemon extract, sir. But if you have any difficulty, please call me.
0: Well, seems to be a pretty good choice of stuff, Doc.
1: Uh-huh.
0: Country fried chicken looks good to me.
1: It's scratched off my menu.
0: Oh.
1: How about the roast beef?
0: Roast beef is scratched off my menu.
1: Well, we might try the lobster thermidor.
0: That's scratched off my menu. How about the turkey curry?
1: That's off mine. Lamb chops?
0: Off mine. Liver and bacon?
1: Off. Pork?
0: Off.
1: What else is there?
0: The only thing left that ain't scratched off either one of our menus is this here closed all day Monday. I think I'll have that on whole wheat.
1: Oh, they must have a few things.
5: Okay, that... folks, I'm your waitress. What did yous want?
0: What do you got?
5: I asked you first. Let's play fair.
1: My peristalsis has slowed up so much by now, it would take me 5 minutes to hiccup. What's ready, Susie?
5: The hard rolls is nice.
0: Look, sis, we didn't come all the way down here to dine off in hard rolls. How's the minute steak?
5: Well named. The minute you eat it, you wish you hadn't.
1: We don't want to be fussy, Susie, but what can you recommend?
5: Sir, I do not wish to seem unloyal to my employer, but there's a hamburger stand 2 blocks north of here.
0: Oh, come on, sis. Surely you must have something fit to eat in here. What are all these other people eating?
5: Well, let me see, mister. Those 4 men at the next table, they're gamblers.
0: Mm-hmm.
5: They're having the chicken croquettes.
1: How about the 2 ladies at the 3rd table there?
5: That's the boss's wife and his sister. They're having sliced ham and potato salad.
0: Oh, that ain't much of a dish for a cold night like this, sis, but I'll have that.
5: I'll ask them if they can spare you some. They brung theirs with them.
1: Look, Susie, knowing what you know, and I'll bet it's plenty, what would you suggest we eat?
5: Omelets.
0: Okay, that'll do it. 2 omelets. Okay, Doc?
1: Okay.
5: 2 eggs or 3 eggs?
1: Does it matter?
5: Well, With three eggs, you got another 33 and a third chance to get a tired one. Why push your luck?
0: Okay. Two eggs in and lots of fried potatoes and ketchup.
5: Coffee now or later?
1: I'll have mine now.
0: Me too.
5: In here, we call that a suicide pact. Okay, gents, just write the names of your nearest relatives on the tablecloth and I'll take care of everything.
1: Oh, okay.
3: And here are the King's men to sing Personality.
6: Mary Smith had a college education. Sally Jones had a scientific streak.

0: How was your omelet, McGee?
1: Not bad, Doc. What there was of it. That was a two-egg omelet, though. They must have used canary eggs.
0: Mine was a little skimpy, too. Mm. I tried to fill up on bread and butter. Wasn't enough butter.
1: Wasn't enough anything. I never did get any water.
0: Yeah, I saw you trying to get the waitress's attention.
1: I've been beckoning to her for so long, I got a Charlie horse in my forefinger. Oh, here she is, here she is.
2: Did you want me, folks?
0: Yes, give me the check, will you, please?
1: Oh, it's my check, Doc. You suggested this for Molly's sake, so I'll pay.
0: All right.
1: You don't put up much of a fight, do you, Patsy?
0: On what I've had to eat, I couldn't Indian wrestle Margaret O'Brien. How much is it, Susie?
2: $4.40, gentlemen. And believe me, it's been a distinct pleasure to have waited on you.
1: $4.40? Did you hear that, Doc?
0: Yes, I did. The tablecloth must be by Adrian.
1: $4.40 for the privilege of sitting here with a bent fork, a dry water glass, and malnutrition. By George...
0: Calm yourself, blowtorch. Oh. Calm yourself. Come on, pay that ransom note and let's get out of this turnip trap.
1: Let me check it again. Here. Hey, look at this, Doc.
0: Look at what?
1: What it says on the back of this check. If you have any criticisms or suggestions for the improvement of our food or service, please notify the manager.
0: Uh-oh.
1: Oh, boy, hang on to your hat, Doc. Here we go. Hey, manager, come here a minute.
0: Well, as the man said when they found an elephant in his stateroom, I brought this on myself.
3: Yes, sir, did you wish to speak to me?
1: Indeed I did, Buster. I have a few criticisms and suggestions I'd like to offer as per your request on the dinner check.
3: That's very kind of you, sir. What are they?
1: In the first place, why don't you give your patrons a glass of water now and then? What did you do before you ran a restaurant? Herd camels?
3: You're quite right to complain, sir. I realize that the help we have now is inadequate.
1: And as long as you're running a restaurant, did it ever occur to you to get some food in the joint?
3: I know our supplies are inadequate, sir, but if you only know the trouble we have getting meat and butter...
0: Oh, leave the man alone, Moose Jaw. It isn't entirely his fault.
1: He asked for suggestions, and he's going to get suggestions. Oh. Look, Buster, look at this steak knife. You not only haven't got steaks, but if you had, you couldn't cut the gravy with this thing.
3: I know, sir, I know. I agree with you completely.
1: And another thing.
0: Do you mind if I smoke while you burn?
1: No, go ahead, Doc. And another thing, Buster, the service. I never waited so long to get waited on in my life. You come in here...
3: Excuse me, sir. Were you ever in the restaurant business?
1: No, I wasn't.
3: Well, you are now, sir.
1: Huh?
3: I'm a lot sick of it than you are.
1: Huh?
3: If you only been here two hours and I've been here 2 months, I'm giving the place to you.
1: Hey, now, wait a minute, bud. I didn't mean to...
3: Attention, please. Patrons of Joe's Gravy Bowl.
1: No.
3: This establishment has just been changed. Your new proprietor is Mr... what's your name, sir?
0: Patsy McGee.
3: Your new proprietor, Mr. Patsy McGee.
1: No.
3: Thank you and goodbye forever.
0: Well, now that you're the owner, McGee, I have a few suggestions to make to you. Oh, grab a sugar bowl, McGee. Here they come.
1: What the... Oh, how did... Who's the...
4: Look here, mister. I found a nail in my spade.
5: Hey, call this library paste mashed potatoes, brother. I've got a good note.
1: Oh, now, just a minute, folks. I
5: want to go out to water. Hey, where's my Wilson rabbit?
1: Oh, this is ridiculous.
5: Oh,

0: A poet once wrote, "A thing of beauty is a joy forever. Its loveliness increases." Well, since that was written over 100 years ago, obviously the poet wasn't thinking of Johnson's wax because it wasn't even made then. But it occurred to me how well those words do apply to this wonderful wax. 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And because a coating of Johnson's wax provides protection, you save the lovely things in your home from undue wear and tear. 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
1: Ladies and gentlemen, between Pearl Harbor and VJ Day, there were more than 355,000 people killed, 1.25 million permanently disabled, and nearly 35 million injured. On the battlefronts? No. Right here at home. By accident. That's a pretty shameful figure when you realize that from 50 to 90% of them were due to sheer carelessness. So during these days of worn tires, faulty brakes, and general readjustment, be extra careful. Take a little more time. Take a little more care. Take a lot fewer lives. Thank you, and I'm sure Molly will be back with us next week. Good night.
0: This is Harlow Wilcox, speaking for the makers of Johnson's Wax Products for Home and Industry, inviting you to be with us again next Tuesday night. Good night.
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4: Well, Manning, how about signing this confession?
5: I want my lawyer.
4: You don't need a lawyer, not if you tell the truth.
5: Well, my wife's cousin, Charles Borden, he's a lawyer. I want him.
4: Look, Manning, we know you killed Garvin. All you have to do is admit it.
5: I didn't do it. It's a frame, I told you.
4: Just as soon as you confess, you can go to sleep. A bargain?
5: I didn't kill Garvin.
6: Don't be stubborn, Manning.
5: I didn't do it. Frame.
4: Then how come that boy Venuti saw you? He says he saw you leave Garvin's apartment at 11:30, just after the shooting.
5: I left at 10. Venuti's liar.
4: Why should Venuti lie?
5: Let me talk to him, I'll find out.
6: What's to find out? You hated Garvin. You don't deny that, do you?
4: Garvin accuses you of stealing money from the business, throws you out, so you kill him.
5: He couldn't throw me out. Full partner, let me alone.
4: You killed him.
5: Sleep.
6: Not until you sign this confession.
4: Sleep. Sign this confession and we won't bother you anymore. You can lie down on my bed here in my apartment and sleep till you can't look sleep in the face anymore. Come on, Manning, be smart.
6: Wait a minute. Huh? He's asleep.
4: Oh? Come on, Manning. Confess or I'll keep you awake forever.
5: All right.
4: You'll sign the confession?
5: Yeah. I'll sign it. Sleep.
4: Put the killer to bed, Coogan.
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0: Wake up. Wake up, Manning. Wake up. Come on, get up. You had your 8 hours sleep. Let's go calling.
1: What?
0: Don't you remember? You signed a confession. Admitted you murdered Leo Garvin.
1: Oh. I didn't do it. I didn't kill Garvin.
0: Come on, into the bathroom and shave. Here. Lieutenant Driscoll left this shirt for you to change into. Wants you to look nice for the photographer.
1: I didn't do it. I left Garvin. It was 10 o'clock and he was alive.
0: Yeah. Save it for the courtroom. They'll be real impressed with a signed confession.
1: I'll swear you forced me.
0: Sure. So what? You can't swear Venuti out of existence. He saw you leave at 11:30. He'll testify, sir.
1: He's a liar. He's part of the frame. I want to see him.
0: Go on, shave. You'll see Venuti in court. Shaving mug, soap, brush.
1: All right.
0: Come on. How much lather do you need?
2: Hey.

0: It worked. The shaving brush in Kogan's eyes and hitting him with all the strength I had left in me, it worked. And I got out of there, out and into the streets. They didn't have to torture me. Lieutenant Driscoll and Sergeant Kogan didn't have to beat me with a rubber hose to make me confess to a crime I never committed. All they had to do was keep me without sleep for 72 hours. After that, a man will do anything just to be allowed to shut his eyes. So I signed a confession because I just wanted to sleep. But now I was awake and on the streets outside Lieutenant Driscoll's apartment. It was 8:15 in the morning. For the next 4 hours, I walked, trying to recall everything I'd known about Venuti, trying to figure just one reason why he wanted to frame me, why he said I left Garvin's at 11:30. But it was no use. I couldn't think of anything. And suddenly it occurred to me they were looking at me. The people on the street were staring. Then I remembered it was October and I had no coat. I was in shirt sleeves. I'd left my coat in Lieutenant Driscoll's apartment.
1: Can I help you, mister?
0: Yeah, you got a phone in here.
1: Or down that aisle to your left.
2: Hello? Hello? Who is this?
0: I'm all right, Mary. Don't worry.

0: I couldn't blame her much. The shock of finding that her husband was wanted for murder. I had to get to Venuti to prove it was a lie. But now was no time to think about it because it was a few minutes before 1 o'clock, and that was good because I was near Charlie Borden's office. And he went out to lunch at 1 o'clock. Charlie was my lawyer and my wife's cousin. And now he was the man I had to see. There was an alley next to his office building, and I waited there. Charlie!
1: Hmm?
0: Charlie! Huh? Charlie, over here, Becky. Come here.
1: What happened to you? Where have you been these past 3 days?
0: Listen, Charlie. Two cops had me in an apartment uptown.
1: Cops? What for?
0: Trying to get a confession out of me.
1: What kind of confession?
0: They say I killed Leo Garvin. Oh. They've got a witness named Venuti. He said I left Garvin's place at 11:30. But I left at 10.
1: Well, then you got nothing to worry about, Mickey. Mary will testify you were home a little after 10.
0: I didn't get home till after 12.
1: Huh?
0: Well, after I left Garvin, I walked. We had an argument. I was upset. I spent a couple of hours walking.
1: Well, then you didn't do it.
0: No, no, of course I didn't. They got a confession out of me anyway.
1: You mean to say you signed a confession when you didn't do it?
0: Well, they kept me without sleep for 72
1: well,
0: hours.
1: I can't do that. That's illegal.
0: Listen, Charlie, I need your help.
1: Of course. Let's go back to my office. I'll arrange to surrender you directly to the DA. And I'm going to raise the roof about that confession.
0: I'm not going to surrender. I've been framed, Charlie. I've got to find this Venuti.
1: Now, listen, Mickey, you leave that to me. You can't wander around where any cop might take a shot at you.
0: Got to find me first. Listen, I need a jacket and a coat. Can you get them for me?
1: Sure. I'll phone Mary right away. Where'll you be?
0: Remember that movie we went to last week?
1: The Rivoli?
0: Yeah. I'll be there. Back row. Make sure they're not following you.
1: Okay. Give me a half hour. What will you do meantime?
0: I'll give you an hour because I'm going to Venuti's. I'm going to make him tell me who paid him for that lie.
1: Mickey, don't do it. Better leave things to me.
0: Just get me the coat and the jacket. Venuti is the one thing I can take care of better than you. I caught a streetcar, and 20 minutes later, I was walking toward the sway-back two-story building where Venuti had his insurance office, just across the street from Garvin's house. I opened the door and walked in.
2: You want something?
0: Oh.
2: Drink, maybe?
0: Venuti. Where is he?
2: Who shall I say is calling?
0: Where's Venuti?
2: You look like you want him real bad.
0: Come on, where is he?
2: Take it easy, slow down. You want to see Venuti? I'll take you to Venuti. Come on. There he is. There's Venuti. Sure you don't want that drink?
0: He was sitting at his desk, natty as ever, disinterested as ever. I walked over to him, stopped. There was a bullet hole in his forehead. He was dead. There was a gun lying on the floor. I picked it up, examined it. Two bullets had been fired. And it was my gun.

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0: I told you I'd take you to Venuti. What do you think of him?
1: What happened?
0: I found him dead when I came in. A couple of minutes before you did. By the way, who are you?
1: Did you kill him?
0: I know who you are. Your name's Manning.
1: How do you know me?
0: The fella in the picture.
1: What picture?
0: Never mind.
1: Well, you still haven't told me what you're doing here.
0: But Venuti's girl. My name's Irene Conway. We had a cocktail date. What kind of date did you keep with him?
1: He swore he saw me leave Garvin's apartment at 11:30 the night Garvin was killed. He lied.
0: He lied about a lot of things.
1: I came here to get the truth out of him, but someone's been here first to shut him up.
0: You never got anything out of him. I'll prove it to you. Garvin was shot on Monday night, wasn't he?
1: That's right. Why?
0: Venuti couldn't have seen you leaving Garvin's place. We were together in my apartment on the other side of town till close to 2.
1: And what made him lie? Why did he do it? Why did he frame me?
0: I...
1: What? Tell me. Someone paid him to say he saw me leave Garvin's house that night.
0: Maybe.
1: Who paid him?
0: Maybe the man.
1: What man?
0: On Monday, Venuti called me to meet him here at about 5:00. There was a man with him. And when I came in, the man put him away in a hurry. Went right out without even saying goodbye. I know everybody Venuti knows. This man was a stranger.
1: But his name? Didn't Venuti mention his name?
0: No, he wouldn't talk about him. When I asked him what the pictures were, got mad. But I saw one of them.
1: Who was it?
0: You. Well, that's how I recognized you when you came in.
1: Can you describe this man?
0: He was a blonde man. He wasn't pretty. You're pretty. Venuti was pretty. Venuti was prettier than anybody.
1: Listen, Irene, you've got to talk to Charles Borden, my cousin. He's a lawyer. You've got to tell him everything you told me. Will you do that for me?
0: Venuti isn't pretty.
1: Listen,
0: anymore.
1: Irene, Venuti's dead.
0: Somebody's knocking on the door, Mr. Manning. Must be the police. I call the police.
1: Look, my cousin's name is Charles Borden. He's in the Taft building. You go right down to his office and tell him.
0: I know, that's the police. Don't you think you better run?
1: Don't you understand? You've got to do it now. Right now.
0: No, I couldn't right now. I've got to talk to the police. Just a minute.
1: Charles
0: a minute.
1: Borden in the Taft building. Will you do it?
0: You better run, Mr. Manning. Run fast.
1: I ran out the back way and into the streets. Now it was time to meet Charlie in the movie theater. Get the jacket and coat from him. Tell him about Irene and the man with my picture. I got settled in one of the empty seats in the back row of the movie and waited. In a little while, Charlie came in and sat down next to me. He had the extra coat and jacket with him.
2: Did you find Venuti?
1: I found him. He was dead when I found him. Shot with my pistol. Here, you take it. Someone's trying to get me, Charlie, and I think I have a lead on it.
2: What kind of lead?
1: A girl named Irene Conway, friend of Venuti's. She saw the man who paid Venuti to put the finger on me. If she doesn't come to you, you've got to find her, Charlie.
2: Okay.
1: Make her tell you what she knows, then follow it up. Hire detectives if you have to. Mary can sign checks for me. I've got about $1,500 in my account.
2: Don't worry about the money. I'll take care of it.
1: I need some cash now. I used what I had on phones and streetcars.
2: I put $25 in the jacket.
1: Thanks, Charlie.
2: I hope it fits you. It's my jacket. Mary wouldn't give me one of yours.
1: I'll keep in touch with you by phone.
2: Okay. I'm going. You stay for another 10 minutes or so.
1: Right. Thanks again.
2: Good luck, Mickey.
1: Charlie walked out, leaving the coat and jacket on the seat. I waited 10 minutes, then picked up the clothes and started to leave when a woman sitting 3 seats away carefully closed a bag of popcorn, leaned over and grabbed me by the arm.
3: What do you think you're doing?
1: Pardon me, please.
3: Stop that man. He's stealing the gentleman's coat. He's a thief.
4: Shh. Wait a minute, you. Where do you think you're going?
1: Now, let go of me. Let go.
3: Let him go, Usher. That's him. That coat and jacket he's carrying don't belong to him. He's trying to sneak out
1: with
3: him.
1: What are you talking about? These are my things.
3: Oh, no, they're not. I saw you come in. You didn't have them then. That other man sat beside you, and when he went to the men's lounge, you grabbed his clothes.
1: You're mistaken. These are my things.
4: Are you sure they don't belong to him, madam?
3: What have I got eyes in my head for? I was sitting only 3 seats away. Of course I'm sure. Go to the men's lounge and find that other gentleman and you'll see whether I'm mistaken. I tell you, call the police!
4: Let's go to the office and get this straightened up.
1: I don't have time. These are my clothes and I'm...
4: I remember you came in your shirt sleeves. Come on.
1: All right, all right. Take me to the manager right now.
4: That's better.
3: You want me to come too? I saw him.
4: Yes, madam. And please don't talk too loud. You're disturbing the patrons.
5: Yeah. Yes? What is it?
4: Mr. Schreier, this woman claims that this man is trying to walk out with a coat and jacket belonging to another patron. Hmm. She says he's in the lounge.
5: Is that so? Go get the gentleman in the lounge.
4: Yes, sir.
1: This is all a mistake. Coat's mine, so's the jacket.
3: It is not. You came in without a coat or a jacket.
1: I don't deny that. The man who brought them was my cousin. I'd left them in his office, and you won't find him in the lounge. He's gone back to his office.
5: You say this coat and jacket are yours?
1: Yes.
5: Can you identify them by the contents of the pockets?
1: Well, there should be $25 in the jacket.
5: In which pocket?
1: I don't remember one of them.
5: Well, we'll soon see. Nothing in this pocket. Ah, here's something. Bills.
1: Yeah, I told you.
5: 5, 10, 15, 25.
3: He could have put the money there. That's no proof the coat's his.
1: I told you it was my jacket. Now, may I have it, please?
5: Oh, just a moment. There's a letter here in the inside pocket. I presume it's yours.
1: Sure, it's mine.
5: And the name on it? If it's your letter, it should have your name on it.
1: Oh, of course. The name is Charles Borden.
5: Yes, it's addressed in care of Charles Borden, but not to Charles Borden.
1: Oh, yeah, I'd forgotten.
5: It's addressed to Manning. Mrs. Michael Manning.
1: Yes, Mrs. Manning is my cousin.
5: Mm-hmm. And what is your address?
1: 5437 Booth Street, Forest Hills.
5: Well, that's the address all right, madam. I'm afraid you've made a mistake. This man can identify the clothing.
3: This man's a thief.
1: Oh.
5: I don't think he is, madam. My apologies, sir.
1: It's quite all right. I walked out of the theater, lost myself in the crowd, and didn't stop until I was 10 blocks away. Then I slipped into a lunchroom and had my first meal of the day. While I was eating, I took the letter out of the pocket of Charles' jacket. Why hadn't he turned this letter over to my wife? What was in it he didn't want Mary to see? I opened and read it.
6: Leeds, Fulbright and Benning, attorneys at law, 1312 Q Street, Sacramento, California, 12 August 1950. Dear Mrs. Manning, this is to inform you that you have been named sole beneficiary under the last will and testament of your late uncle, Benjamin Williams. We request that you or your attorney appear in the probate proceedings by means of the enclosed waiver of citation, so that we may make distribution. In our opinion, after taxes, your inheritance will be upwards of $200,000. Sincerely yours, Julius Benning.
1: $200,000? I was stunned at first. Then it suddenly occurred to me. Charlie hadn't said a word about it. Charlie hadn't even shown the letter to Mary. Then I took another look at the date. August 12th. Over a month ago. Then it came into focus. Cousin Charlie was playing the hand alone. He didn't want Mary to have any of that money. Charlie was the one who had framed me. Get me out of the way, then Mary. Then Charlie would be the sole survivor of our late uncle. Charlie had stolen my gun. Then I'd helped him. I'd put my fingerprints on the gun at Venuti's and then given it to Charlie. Charlie was the man with the pictures who paid Venuti to put me on the spot. Huh. I paid my check and grabbed a cab outside. At 8:30, I was running up the steps of Charlie's house.
7: Mickey.
1: I want to talk to you, Charlie.
7: Anyone see you come here?
1: I didn't bother to look. I want to talk to you.
7: All right, Mickey.
1: You had me fooled, Charlie. Framed me and fooled me.
7: What are you talking about?
1: You knew Mary had inherited $200,000.
7: $200,000?
1: You knew it. Never told Mary about it. Killed Garvin to get rid of me. Killed Venuti because you were afraid I'd beat the truth out of him. When were you planning to kill Mary?
7: Oh, you're going crazy, Mickey. Now, look, listen
1: now,
7: to me.
1: Now, I'm going to beat a confession out of you, cousin.
7: I swear to you, I don't know what you're talking about.
1: Confess, Charlie. I confessed once. Confess. You didn't confess, Charlie. Well, I'll get someone who'll make you do it. Someone who's an expert at it. Driscoll. Driscoll. Driscoll West 80th. Here.

0: Hello?
1: Driscoll?
0: Yeah.
1: Mickey Manning.
0: Where are you, killer?
1: Charlie Borden's apartment. I've got your murderer for you.

0: Come in, Lieutenant. Come in.
1: Thanks, Manny. I brought somebody. Your wife.
2: Hello, Mickey. Mr. Driscoll called me and said you found Garvin's killer. Have you really, Mickey?
0: Yes. Venuti's, too. I told you it was a frame, Mary.
1: Who's the killer, Manny?
0: Cousin Charlie.
2: Now, why should Charlie kill them, Mickey?
3: Because he wanted all that money for himself, don't you see?
2: Because he wanted that $200,000 for himself. Is that why?
3: Yes, that...
0: Wait a minute. How did you know about that $200,000, Mary?
2: I knew it from the day I got the letter from the lawyers. And I said to myself, now, there's no sense in sharing all that money when there's a way to get it all to myself.
3: So you framed me, Mary.
2: So I framed you. Driscoll and I framed you. Driscoll killed Garvin. Killed Venuti. Now...
0: Driscoll, what's your salary for killing off-duty?
1: Always off-duty killing. Cogan and I don't have badges. People like Mary here pay us to play act at being cops.
0: That confession I made to you is worthless.
2: No, not at all, Mickey. I have it in my purse. It's a confession a husband made to his wife.
0: Well, tell me something, wife. How did you plant that letter from the lawyers so I'd find it in Charlie's jacket?
2: Well, Charlie called me and told me you needed a jacket. I came to Charlie and persuaded him to take one of his own. Then I slipped the letter in the pocket so you'd find it.
0: Had two people killed for that money just to get rid of me. Why didn't you just kill me and leave the others alone?
2: I like it this way, Mickey. I like testifying at your trial. I like being all broken up because they'll hang you for murder. Driscoll?
1: Yeah. Let's go say hello to Cousin Charlie. Hello, Cousin Charlie. Huh? Cousin Charlie doesn't answer. My, you really beat him up, Manning.
2: Is Charlie dead?
1: No, Cousin Charlie is still alive. He'll be able to talk soon. And if he talks, Mary, we'll be in trouble. Hold this gun on your husband, Mary.
2: All right.
1: Close your eyes if you can't stand this, Manning. I'm going to start on Cousin Charlie where you left off.
3: Leave Charlie alone. Leave him alone. I'll kill you, Driscoll.
4: Mary.
3: I'll kill you.
4: Mary, get him off me.
2: Driscoll.
3: Drop it, gun. Drop it or something. I'll break every bone. Drop it, Mary.
2: Mickey. Oh, Mickey. Now, Mickey.
3: Mary, go over to that phone. Go over to the phone.
2: All right, Mickey.
0: I call the police. Tell them you're calling for me. Then tell them I know who killed my partner, Garvin.
2: All right, Mickey.
5: Police department. Lieutenant Randall speaking.
2: This is Mary Manning. I'm calling for my husband, Mickey Manning.
0: Tell them how you framed me, Mary.
2: My husband wants me to tell you how Leo Garvin and a man named Venuti were murdered. It started with a letter I got in which I inherited $200,000.

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0: Next week on Suspense, Miss Miriam Hopkins as star of Miss Bone, the story of three women living in a small-town boarding house and the unusual murder that took place there. And in weeks to come, you will hear such famous stars as Milton Berle and Howard Duff appearing in tales well calculated to keep you in suspense.
3: Tonight's Suspense play was produced and directed by Elliot Lewis, with music composed by Lucian Morawek and conducted by Lud Bluskin. Parts of this program were transcribed. Fly by Night by George and Gertrude Fass was adapted for Suspense by Morton Fine and David Friedkin. Joseph Cotton may soon be seen in the 20th Century Fox production, Two Flags West.
0: And remember, next week on Suspense, Miss Miriam Hopkins in Miss Bones.

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0: present Arch Oboler's Plays. The Mutual Broadcasting System has the pleasure of presenting the sixth broadcast of a special 26-week series of plays by radio playwright Arch Oboler. In this series, we hope to bring you dramas full of the excitement and the meaning of plays told in relation to the expanding world in which we live. The play will be introduced by Arch Oboler.
1: I bring you a story, Mr. 10%. To you who haven't had the good fortune of a liberal education through show business, trade papers, Variety, Billboard, and the Hollywood Reporter, might I point out that a 10%er is the vernacular for an artist representative who, for the sum of 10% of the gross, represents the actors, actresses, singers, jugglers, and writers who make up the entertainment world. This play happened because one day I met a certain one of these Hollywood artist representatives, and he said,
2: "Every time I read the newspaper, I get, like my personal friend Dr. Cowan, the eminent dentist, says, a pain in my bridge work. Everybody congratulating everybody else. The Army, the Navy, the Marines, Churchill sending congratulations to Stalin. And may I note that when I wanted to send a telegram of congratulations to a very dear friend, you know what Western Union told me? Well, anyway, everybody is giving everybody credit for winning the war, but nobody pays any attention to Freddie Jackson, namely me. Not that I want anything like a medal, since who wants to wear medals on the front of a sports shirt, unless he's a peculiar character. But like my personal friend, Mr. Jay Walker, the eminent ex-mayor, says, give credit where credit is due, and nobody gives credit to Freddie Jackson, so now he's going to give credit to himself. Operating from Hollywood, California, I personally had a 10% cut in this war. I personally, out of my own pocket, you might say, contributed without even getting an $18.75 war bond in return. The sum of, hold on to whatever you want to hold, I contributed personally $1 million to help win the war.
3: Yeah, but Freddie, where in the world did you ever get him?
2: If you, like my friend Jay Durante, the eminent comedian, says, we'll keep the gab down to the minimum, I will give you the proper facts. Sure, I know what you're thinking. How could an individual like myself, who, due to conditions beyond his control, is forced to give up his office in the Taft Building and now conducts his business at Hollywood and Vine under a lamppost, give away $1 million. The facts, like my friend I. Eisenhower, the eminent, well, you know who he is, said, facts are facts, and I personally contributed $1 million cash to the war and will prove it to you. A number of weeks before the recently deceased hostilities began, I am walking down Vine Street, coming back from the RKO studios, and I am not feeling, as my friend B. Robinson, the eminent tap dancer, used to say, too copacetic. Because my clients at the moment consist of a prize fighter who studied elocution and a certain lady who used to be a silent picture star who Max Factor and Westmore and Cedric Gibbons all together couldn't put enough of that makeup on her face to cover the candles on her birthday cake. In other words, as my personal friend L. Armstrong, the eminent musician, used to say, I am strictly from hunger. All at once I hear a woman laughing. Now, since there's no one else in the vicinity, I come to the conclusion she's laughing at me. So I turn to give her some quick words when I see she is a character who is only laughing because she's feeling so good. And I see further that she is a blonde who is as beautiful as the sun when it sets in the valley over Warner Brothers in full technicolor. Immediately, I turn to follow her with, as my friend H. Kaiser, the eminent industrialist, used to say, strictly business in mind. But due to the fact that she is a very rapid walker, she is already turning into an apartment building before I can catch up with her. I immediately begin to ring doorbell.
4: Are you screwy? There's no blonde here.
2: I do not have very good fortune.
5: No, I haven't just been for a walk, and I'm no blonde. Scram.
2: Very bad fortune.
6: Listen, screwball, take your finger off that bell and go home.
2: I was beginning to get discouraged.
5: Now, there's no blonde here. Beat it, Wolf.
2: But on the sixth bell.
6: Blonde? Just come back from a walk?
7: Sure, she's my wife. What did she do? Beat a small child over the head with its perambulator?
2: No, it's business.
7: Well, if it's about the rent, I went that way.
2: No. My name is Freddie Jackson, and I am an artist representative for Radio Motion Pictures.
7: What do you take for it?
2: Well, I'm an artist.
7: I took a first aid course once. Maybe she can help you. Oh, Mary, Walter's here.
2: Walter? But my name is Freddie.
7: Please be civil about it. Mary, Walter's here. Oh, Mary, Walter's here.
2: Absolutely bugs. It was big as a house and full of grape nuts. My name is Freddie, so he calls me Walter. Let him call me Walter Winchell. Who cares as long as I got that girl for a client? With this beautiful babe. Well, who could tell? Maybe I could promote a fast deal on a stock contract and get back into business.
5: But, Walter, I don't want to be in motion pictures.
2: Right away she said that.
5: I don't want to be in motion pictures.
7: Maybe I should spell it for him in big words.
2: My dear Mrs. Sterling, I presume I got the name correct, so to speak?
5: So to speak.
2: So to speak. Let me explain to you why everyone wants to be in motion pictures.
7: Walter, look. You're starting on a false premise. I don't want to be in motion pictures. Mary doesn't want to be in motion pictures.
2: But you want money.
7: We've got money.
5: $80.
2: $80?
7: That is a laugh out of the upper bracket.
2: I am laughing because you are not talking about money. $80, as my friend H. Morgenthau Jr. says, is not money in Hollywood.
7: Look, Walter, if I may continue to call you Walter, Freddy.
2: Anything you want.
7: We, Mary and I, are very happy. Hollywood to us is a place where we rest our hat.
2: Then why not rest that hat in Beverly Hills?
7: Mary, you take it.
5: Walter, it's this way. My husband and I are in Hollywood only temporarily.
2: Make it permanent. If you will put yourself under my management inside of a year, I will personally guarantee that everybody at Schwab's drugstore will be saying, do you know who that is? That's Mary Sterling, the new starlet. What do you say?
5: Oh, Bill, you talk to him. Please, Bill, please.
2: At this point, I'd like to point out to you that, as my friend Archie, the eminent bartender at Duffy's Tavern, says, I am the type of man who could take no for an answer if it is yes.
7: Oh, look, Walter, it's 3 o'clock in the morning. You've been playing that same record since midnight. We love you like a creditor. But would you please remove the needle and go home?
2: Let me point out to you still another benefit to be derived.
5: Oh, no, Walter, no.
2: Believe me, my only interest is to be of service. Look at me. I'm not a big agent like that old fellow with the crew haircut who married that actress. Or with a building at Beverly Hills full of bands and antiques. Or spread all over like the William Morris Agency is. I am one individual here to give you personal service. You sign with me, and conservatively speaking, like my friend H. Hoover, the eminent ex-president, once said, I will guarantee you that you are...
7: Order, in about 5 seconds, I'm going to take you by the bank side of your collar.
2: All right,
7: and I'm
2: easy, Mr. Sterling. According to the community property laws of the state of California, half of whatever she makes is yours.
7: You just put the record in the wrong group, Walter. You're getting out.
5: Bill, no.
2: Think of it, the two of you. A mansion in Beverly Hills. I know just a place in Brentwood, servants, cars. And all you have to do, Mary, is take a screen test. Mr. Sterling, what are you going to do with your shoe?
7: Walter, I'm about to become a criminal.
5: Bill, stop. Walter, listen. If I take a screen test, will you go home?
2: Absolutely.
5: It's a deal.
7: Oh, hey, now, wait a minute, Mary. Mary, listen, you can't. You can't do it. I won't let you.
2: Right now, you're wondering, I presume, what all this has to do with the $1 million I gave to the war effort. Well, as my friend M. Gandhi, the eminent Indian, said, if you'll squat a while and have patience, you'll hear the whole story. All right. So I talked her into a screen test, which was something I did not have any of. There is an illusion prevalent, particularly among young chicks who are... as my good friend Warden Laws always says, strictly San Quentin quail. These chicks have the idea that screen tests are articles hanging all over Hollywood like streetlights. Screen tests, my friend, are very difficult articles to get.
8: For the last time, will you get out of my office?
2: But, Mr.
8: No, no, no. Those two-headed freaks you picked up, I wouldn't use them in a mob scene.
2: Mr. Brady, please stop insulting my clients.
8: Your clients are an insult to themselves. Now get out of my hair. Get out of my office. Get out of my life.
2: Screen tests are very difficult things to get. But as my friend Mr. Dale Carnegie, the eminent philosopher, always says, try and try again. So... the next morning, as a result of some very fast talking with this blonde doll, I get her to take the morning off from the drive-in where she and that psycho what's-it-a-hus work, and I am waiting outside of Mr. Brady's office when he arrives after a hard night of gin rummy. Good morning, Mr. Brady.
8: Oh, no, no, not this early.
2: Mr. Brady, may I have the pleasure of presenting a certain Mary Sterling, my client.
8: Now, look here, you. I told you... Well... and who might you be, little lady?
5: Mr. Brady, could you please hurry up your screen test or whatever it is you call it? I simply must get back to the drive-in. I left a fellow there waiting for a hamburger.
2: 3 days later, the screen test happened. And what happened then shouldn't happen, as my friend J. Laurie Jr., the eminent comedian, says, to a stuffed cocker spaniel.
9: Hey, Jackson, where's that dame? The crew's been standing around for 30 minutes, and she hasn't even showed up. Where's that dame?
2: You will please stop looking at me in such a manner that definitely asks the question, what about the $1 million you gave to win the war? I am getting to the point rapidly. There I was with a screen test and nothing to screen. I immediately promoted a studio car and drove out to where she lived.
5: The explanation is really very simple, Walter. I talked it over with Bill, and we just decided it wouldn't be right for me to take a screen test.
2: Not right?
9: Now, in fact, Walter, as we told you, we're just sort of marking time until something we're waiting for happens. And then we just won't be around much anymore.
10: You can't do this to me.
5: It's no use. There just isn't time for me to go into motion pictures.
2: 30 minutes later, I had them in the studio car, and we are driving through Westwood Village, which is next door to Beverly Hills.
5: And exactly what are you going to show us, Walter?
2: Until we get there, this will have to remain, as my friend General G. Patton says, a military secret.
9: This is not, as my eminent friend Benedict Arnold says, a double cross, is it, Walter?
2: Personally, I do not know where I am going. All I know is that it's very important to keep these characters in the car so we ride along while I am desperately beating my brains out trying to get an idea. Meanwhile, I'm picking out houses along the way whose owners are a mystery to this day, and I am telling fancy stories about them.
7: That white house over there is the property of Ann Baxter, who arrived in this town practically penniless, and now is one of the wealthiest small women in the entire United States.
11: Walter, did anyone ever tell you you have charm?
7: We are now passing the house of Walter Pidgeon, who is the type of leading man it is a pleasure for a man's wife to play opposite with.
5: Really, Bill, I don't know whether it's charm or the padding in his suit.
7: We are now passing the house of Betty Grable, who was formerly poor and penniless, and is now the proud owner of 3 mink coats for morning, afternoon, and evening wear.
9: Mary, this guy is apocryphal.
7: Oh.
9: He is a composite of a Damon Runyon character, a Daryl Zanuck character,
7: and
9: a Mark Hellinger short story.
2: With the mention of Daryl Zanuck, of whom, incidentally, I am a strong admirer, seeing as how he is the head of 20th Century Fox, I suddenly get what, as my personal friend B. Crosby, the eminent priest, used to say, an inspiration right from the feed box.
5: Walter, where are we?
2: We have arrived.
9: In words of one syllable, Walter, such as is fed small children on dark nights, where have we arrived?
2: I am about to show you the fruits of motion picture labor. This is the home of a very close friend of mine. If you'll step this way. This is a slight untruth, as the house I am showing him is rented by a fellow who is no friend of mine. However, what I have remembered is an item in the Hollywood Reporter that said character is vacationing in Palm Springs, which is a long way from Beverly Hills. While Mary and Bill are admiring certain vegetation growing on the wall, I quickly make certain arrangements with the servants.
12: Are you sure it's all right, mister?
2: My good man, do you think I'd tell you it's all right if it isn't all right?
12: Yes, but...
2: This is Mr. and Mrs. Kratzebard.
12: Oh.
2: Life magazine, full layout of the Boston house.
12: Oh.
2: Terrific publicity. Zanuck sent me.
12: Oh.
2: Publicity, you know.
12: Oh, yes, of course.
2: 10 minutes later, well, like my friend Johnny Weissmuller, the eminent swimmer, says, there's nothing like fresh water to clear the brain, providing it is mixed with a little scotch. They are in the water. I am in the scotch.
5: Come on in, Walter. It's only water.
2: I have also made an important discovery, as my friend Admiral R. Byrd, the eminent discoverer, would say. In a bathing suit, Mary Sterling is definitely a double feature.
9: Okay, Archie.
5: Oh, do I feel good?
9: Hey. Hey, Walter, have you ever read Machiavelli?
2: Is it screen material?
9: Yeah, definitely, with you playing the leading role. Say, how much does one of these swim things cost?
2: 2 or 3 options, and you can have one twice as big.
5: But, Walter, what if there isn't time for options?
9: Mary, you want it?
5: It might be fun for a little while. Go on, let's swim.
2: At 9 o'clock sharp the next morning, after I have practically worn out my knees, explaining to Mr. Brady how a very bad accident to her only mother prevented her from keeping her first appointment, at last I had Mary Sterling in front of the screen test camera.
13: All right, Ryan. Get that light over a little more. All right. Hit the arch, boys.
9: We're all ready to shoot now, Mr. Morris.
14: How exciting. All right, Miss, when the camera starts turning, you start emoting. In other words, when I say action, you look right into the camera, tell us all about yourself. Be vivacious or tragic or whatever mood appears to strike you. During the course of the test, I'll tell you to turn left profile of the camera and then right profile. I presume, of course, you know which is your right and left. All right, turn them.
9: They're turning.
15: Beep.
14: All right, Miss Action. Tell us the story of your life right at the camera.
10: I was born in a log cabin in a plantation in Georgia. My father and mother were not very well acquainted. The fact of the matter is, they didn't actually meet each other until I was three.
14: David.
15: Hold
14: it, boys. Now, look, beautiful, this is a screen test. It's got to be seen by Mr. Brady, and he doesn't like jokes on test film. Not at this overhead. So will you please behave? Will you please behave?
10: Yes, Mr. Morris.
14: All right, turn it over.
7: They're turning!
14: Speed. Action.
10: My name is Mary Sterling. I'm 21 years old, and all my teeth are my own, except for a little bridge with light hair and black eyes.
14: Save it!
16: Right then, I discovered that her husband alone is not screwy. Some of it has come off on her, too. Every time the camera starts turning, she starts opening her mouth, and out comes Fred Allen. Why wait until the police throw me out so I go home? When Brady gets the report of that screen test... Well, there were always other businesses, as my good friend Dale Carnegie, who's also very eminent, would say.
11: Now, when selling you the stock, I personally guarantee that you're making the greatest investment you've ever made.
16: Plenty of other businesses.
11: And they're almost at the post. I tell you, this tip is out of the horse's mouth.
16: I get along.
10: You're so sweet and understanding, Mr. Rowland. Just like my late husband.
16: Get along? Sure. But I don't sleep very good that night. I woke up to the telephone ringing.
17: Mr. Jackson, you'd better get to the studio right away. Mr. Brady wants to talk to you. And he said, right away.
16: Right away? Well, I am no Errol Flynn. In the movies, of course. Charging and wiping out half of the Japanese army single-handed. On the other hand, I am not a rabbit. As my friend Frank Fay, the eminent actor, would say. Mr. Brady wanted me right away. I did not have to go to see Mr. Brady to take his very sharp tongue, backed up by the fact that he is a studio executive in very close to Chase National Bank. I do not have to go at all. Mr. Brady meets me at the door.
8: Ready, my friend? I'm going to get right to the point.
16: Friend? What was this?
8: I'm going to hire that girl, and don't hold me up.
16: Hire that girl?
8: It'll be a standard 7-year contract with the usual options. And I want the contract signed by 2 this afternoon. Well, don't stand there with your mouth open like a dead fish. Go get your client.
16: And practically nothing flat, I'm at the front door of their apartment house ringing the bell. Mentally, as my friend Dunninger, the eminent mind reader, would say, I am not there. I am throwing out my client who is the ex-prize fighter, and I am furnishing a new office, and I'm being measured for a new suit, and I am entertaining a certain doll in a certain bar, which up to this point had been too expensive even on credit. But my fingers keep ringing the bell, and finally they open the door.
10: Oh, Walter, it's you.
16: Today I am not myself. I am a swimming pool salesman. I wish to announce to you... You're packing. You're going away?
7: Walter, you deserve a merit badge for observation. Come on in and sit on the trunk for me.
16: I opened my mouth to tell him that she now is about to become a motion picture star and they should throw the trunk out of the window and forget it. When all of a sudden I noticed that they seem to have forgotten that I am there.
11: Darling?
10: Sweet.
11: Dearest.
10: Love.
16: This, I quickly decide, is not the usual way for people who are going away together to act, even if they are not sober. This is my friend Jay Carradine, the eminent Shakespearean actor, would say. Smells like something wrong in Denmark.
7: The moment has now come, my dear Walter, for a fond farewell. Will you join us in a warm Coke?
16: I said, sure. Although, personally, I do not like warm Cokes.
10: Here are your drinks, gentlemen.
7: Well, how about a toast, Walter?
16: Well, you will excuse me, but I am confused. In a matter of toasts, what is the occasion? If you could give me a small idea. I said that, and he looked at her, and she looked at him, and they sort of moved closer together, and he said...
7: Remember how we told you that we were waiting for a certain event to take place? Well, this is it. Here, look at him yourself.
16: He hands me papers. I look at him. Lightning hits me in the head and runs down the middle of my back. It is a contract. I have been double-crossed. Some other agent has gotten there ahead of me and cut my throat, and I am standing there without a head.
10: Walter, what's the matter with you?
16: Who did it?
7: What do you mean, who did it? Don't you know where those papers are? Walter, the time has come to tell us the truth. Can't you read?
16: When he says that, I look at the papers. I see that it is not a contract at all. It is military orders. As my friend Jay Doolittle, the eminent general, would say.
7: Well, that's the special event we've been talking about, Walter. You see, I've been on convalescent furlough, and now I'm ordered back to my outfit. I leave for England in the morning.
16: England?
10: Bill's been fighting this war a little prematurely. He's with the RAF.
18: But the two of you, you always act so crazy. I mean, so happy.
14: Sure, Walter, you said it the first time.
18: But then why are you going? I mean, we're not at war.
14: Aren't we, Walter? Aren't we, Walter?
18: At this point, since it's getting very late, I wish to make the following statement. I make it a practice of never discussing politics with clients since, as my personal friend Fiorello, New York's eminent mayor, says, politics only lead to Republicans and Democrats. Therefore, when this character begins to get controversial with me, I immediately change the subject and congratulate Mary on having such a good agent. This immediately leads to further conversation, and by 5 o'clock in the morning, it is all settled that she is not going to see him off in New York, but is going to be smart and stay in Hollywood and become very rich and famous. So that when he comes back, she will be well established with perhaps even an Oscar or two on the mantelpiece. He went away, she came to the studio. And it developed that the screen test, which I had never seen, is positively the most sensational screen test since Rin Tin Tin, who, as you will remember, is a dog, and so is not too highly criticized by the critics. And further, it develops that after a week of testing, the front office decided that my client will not be put into any small part in any small picture, but is absolutely right for an A production, which is based upon a bestseller, which has cost the studio 250,000 clams cash.
19: Your lease for your new office is ready, Mr. Jackson.
18: I immediately began to put certain plans of mine into operation.
10: Mr. Jackson, I just adore working for you. I really would.
18: Certain plans.
14: Zeus are ready for a fitting, Mr. Jackson.
18: Life, as my personal friend E. Guest, the eminent poet, says, was becoming a bowl of cherries, and I am a man who likes cherry pie. It was very true that, unfortunately, Brady had hijacked me into letting my client sign a stock contract, but I had certain plans about that also. The minute she was in front of the camera, I'd go up to J.G. himself and point out to him certain financial facts of life, since, as my personal friend Jay Hyde, the eminent agent, says, 10% of a dollar is 10 cents, but 10% of $2 is 20 cents, which is the whole basic principle of the thing.
14: Yeah, sure.
18: I am on the set early in the morning of the first day of shooting.
20: Congratulations, Jackson.
21: Oh, you're going to
18: just drop. It is very nice. I sit myself very comfortably in a very nice chair they have provided for me, and I watch the activity.
10: No, I'm not nervous. Why should I be? It's all play acting, isn't it?
18: My client is in excellent condition.
19: All right, take your places.
18: It develops that due to certain troubles with the set design department, they are shooting the last scene of the picture first. When I hear this, I think this is very amusing. I wish to state that if I had known then what I know now, the laughter would have come out of the other side of my mouth.
14: All right, settle down, everyone. Let's get a take. Now don't dolly in fast, Joe.
19: Okay, boss.
14: Mary, when he comes toward you from the door, don't move too quickly toward him.
10: Yes, sir.
14: Remember, when he puts his arm around you, you may never see him again. Now, don't be afraid to let go. Hmm? All right, let's have it.
19: Quiet!
22: Quiet!
14: Roll them.
19: They're rolling.
14: Speed.
18: I suddenly see that the leading man is in a soldier uniform, a British uniform, and with the arc lights not on, as he comes through the door, he's the same height and build as the character who's now in England.
14: Action. It's a take.
23: Darling.
10: John.
23: No. No. I'm just going around the corner. Remember?
10: Yes, I remember.
18: They stood there holding each other, and she is crying. A very nice scene for the female trade, as my friend A. Green of Variety says.
10: Have you everything? Razors, chocolate bars, your muffler, needles, buttons. Oh, John.
23: What is it?
10: Thread. I forgot thread.
23: Oh, come now. Let the War Department furnish me something.
10: You're so handsome in your uniform.
23: Sheer prejudice.
10: Darling. I told myself this wouldn't happen. It wouldn't. It wouldn't.
23: It's all right, darling.
10: No, it isn't. You're doing what you want to do, but I'm not, John. I'm not.
18: The scene ended, and she stood there, and nothing happened, and nobody said anything. And since she was my client, I did something.
19: Bravo! Bravo!
14: You can relax now, Mary. All right, boys, get it set so we can shoot again before midnight.
18: Immediately following that, I get into a conversation with the very pretty little girl who was the script girl. And at least 30 minutes go by. And when I turn around again, my client is gone. It then occurs to me that this would be as good a time as any, as my friend F. Buck, the animal trainer, would say, to beard the lion in his den. So I go around to the administration building and ask the little chick who's the secretary in the front office, would it be possible for me to see J.G. for 3 minutes? To which her response is, would I wait, which is to be expected. I'm in the middle of a very interesting copy of Esquire when she says you can go in now, which is most unexpected, since people have been known to wait for 3 days to see J.G. for said 3 minutes. I go in. Right away, lightning hits me again in the middle of my head and runs down my back. She is there. My client.
0: Come in, Jackson. Come in. You know your own client, of course.
18: Why, yes.
0: Mary and I have been having a very interesting conversation.
18: Have you? How nice.
0: I'm going to let her tell you what she's just told me. Go ahead, Mary.
1: I want to leave the studio.
18: Leave the studio? But what? Oh, money. Well, that's what I came up here for, J.G. Is the little lady's representative.
0: Will you keep quiet and listen to her?
1: I've got to get into the war with Bill.
18: The war? We're not in the war yet. What's it got to do with you? She didn't answer me. She looked at me. I said, okay, for a man, the war, maybe it's adventure and excitement. Well, personally, I will find mine elsewhere. And personally, I think England can handle the whole thing if they just try hard with the lend-lease we gave them. But you, a woman, what's war got to do with women? You get a lead part in an A picture, your very first. That's like lightning striking 3 times on the same pinhead, and you talk about walking out. J.G., you talk to her.
0: I've been talking to her for quite some time now. She doesn't think entertaining people is as important as actually being in the fight. I imagine when we get into the fight ourselves over here, we may get a new set of values for ourselves. Meanwhile, it's better to know how she feels on the first day of shooting than having it happen on the 30th. You can consider the contract torn up. Mary, come in and see me after the war is over.
18: Just like that. The contract is torn up.
12: The lease for your new office, Mr. Jackson.
20: Your new suits are ready to be fitted, Mr. Jackson.
1: I'd just love to work for you, Mr. Jackson.
18: Just like that, torn up. $1 million. All right, I will prove it. $250 on the first option is $12,500, plus double that on the second option is $25,000, plus $50,000 for the next year's option, and then I would have gotten a flat deals and maybe $100,000 a picture, $200,000 a picture. Did I say $1 million? I should have said $2 million. $2 million out of me personally. Yeah, I will now give you the topper. V.E. Day, so help me, I got a letter from them. Yeah, him and her. I got it here. I'll read it to you. Dear Walter, here we are in Scotland. Both of us on furloughs, and we have just made a profound discovery which we are sending along to you because we know it will thrill you. Walter, we have made the amazing discovery that there is a very large world the other side of Hollywood and Vine, and so when the war is over, we are going to see more of it and the people in it. Like a personal friend of ours by the name of C. Columbus, the eminent explorer, says the world is round, so we may meet you on the way back. But do not plan on any screen tests, as we do not think our grandchildren will permit us to do that. Signed, Mary and Bill. P.S. We are going to name our first child Walter after you, Freddie. So, now you understand that every time I read the paper and read about everybody congratulating everybody else for winning the war, I get, like my personal friend, Dr. Cowan, the eminent dentist, says, a pain in my bridge work. I personally, out of my own pocket, you might say, contributed the sum of $2 million to help win the war. Hey, do you know anybody eminent in Washington I could write to? At least they ought to give me one of them purple ribbons.
22: You have just heard Arch Obler's original play, Mr. 10%. The leading roles were taken by Bruce Elliott, Bob Bailey, and Mary Jane Croft, with Everett Allen, Earl Ross, Roseanne Murray, Evelyn Scott, Harold Cornsweet, and Harry Lang. Next week, we will bring you Mr. Oberler's new comedy, An Exercise in Horror, which is subtitled, A Peculiar Comedy. The leading player will be Mr. Peter Lorre. This will be the 7th in a special series of plays written, produced, and directed for the Mutual Broadcasting System by Arch Obler. 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
3: 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Because even when you know who's guilty, you always receive a startling surprise at the final curtain. In The Whistler.

0: I am the Whistler, and I know many things, for I walk by night. I know many strange tales hidden in the hearts of men and women who have stepped into the shadows. Yes, I know the nameless terrors of which they dare not speak.
1: Yes, friends, it's time for The Whistler, rated by independent research the most popular West Coast program in radio history.

And now, the Whistler's strange story. High Death.

0: are strange paradoxes in the night. The night itself is a paradox. The same darkness that promises sleep and peace and a brighter tomorrow also offers wakeful torment, wild, disjointed thoughts that sometimes twist and turn until they fit into a pattern. And that pattern, born of night, is murder. Jim Mason woke with a start. The big room was flooded with moonlight, and for a moment he blinked dazedly at the unfamiliar surroundings. He stared for a moment through the huge plate-glass windows, saw the towering snow-capped peaks resplendent in the moon-washed night. And then he looked down at Laura, his wife, lying beside him, and he realized what had wakened him. Laura was moaning in her sleep. Suddenly she jerked convulsively, sat bolt upright in bed, her eyes wide and staring.
1: No. No, don't. Oh, please, please don't. You'll kill me. You'll kill
2: Laura.
1: Me.
2: Laura.
1: Oh, Jim, don't. Please don't do it.
2: Laura, what is it? What's wrong? I'm not going to hurt you.
1: Oh, I thought... Jim, what is it?
2: You must have been dreaming, Laura. A bad one.
1: Oh, just a dream. Oh, thank heaven. It was horrible, Jim. I was dreaming that...
2: That what?
1: Oh, it was nothing, really. It's so silly.
2: It doesn't sound so silly. Something about somebody killing you. What was it?
1: Well, I was climbing a mountain. I was very high. It seemed I was coming down a sheer wall of rock. I was using my rappel line. Suddenly, I felt something. I looked up.
2: Yes?
1: Somebody was cutting my rope with a knife. A big knife, very shiny. I begged him to stop, but he went right on cutting and laughing.
2: He? Who, Laura?
1: Jim, it was only a dream. Probably a result of that close call I had this afternoon. I guess I'll be talking about it in my sleep for nights and nights.
2: Who was cutting the rope, Laura? Who?
1: Jim, you know how dreams are. They don't mean anything. They never make sense. No sense at all.
0: Just a bad dream, Jim. You don't dare look for an explanation, do you? Because, as Laura says, dreams never make sense. But you're not quite sure, are you? Long after Laura goes back to sleep, you lie there, your mind reliving the past few days, the events that brought you here to this remote Swiss valley, to the sharp, gabled, and sprawling inn of Herr Schmidt, that you told Laura and your close friends who are with you, Mona and Peter, so much about.
3: Willkommen, willkommen, Herr Jim. So long it is, yeah? 3 years, and so well you look.
2: Herr Schmidt, how are you?
3: Oh, this is your wife?
2: Yes, this is Laura.
3: Willkommen, Frau Mason.
4: Thank you.
3: You two and your friends are going to climb? That is good. Your father, he did not come, Herr Jim?
2: No, he did not come.
3: I'm sorry. I am so happy when I get your letter. Right away, I take it down to the village to Stefan, so he is happy too.
2: Stefan? Is he still here, then? I was afraid that he...
3: Still here? But of course. Where else should he be? No one ever leaves here. Wait. Stefan! Stefan, come, Stefan! Here he comes.
2: Stefan! Stefan, it's good to see you again.
3: Jim, it is good to see you, too. Yeah, good.
2: Laura? Laura, this is Stefan. Stefan, this is my wife, Mrs. Mason. She's a climber you're going to be proud of.
4: I'm so glad to meet you, Stefan. Jim has told me so much about you. According to him, you are the finest of all alpine guides. I hope you'll guide for us.
3: Yeah, Frau Mason, I will guide for you.
0: A heartwarming reception, isn't it, Jim? Good talk and laughter. With nothing to foreshadow the dark tragedy that is to come. Just 4 very alive young people on a holiday. Your wife, Laura, yourself, and your 2 friends, Mona Williams and Peter Bennett. After a short visit, Herr Schmidt shows Mona to a room, Peter to his, and takes you and Laura to the room at the end of the hall. When you and Laura are alone, you turn to her.
2: Well, what do you think of it, Laura? Was I exaggerating?
4: No, you weren't. I love it, Jim. Everything. That enormous window, it's terrific. Or rather, the panorama's terrific.
2: Yeah. Look at those mountains. From here, they look so smooth and soft. But up there, close, there are ridges, crags, ledges, ice walls. And that big gray dome there to the right, see it?
4: Mm-hmm. I see it.
2: They call it Gray Cloud. It Dad and I almost made it to the top, but a sudden storm licked us. You never know when a storm will hit up here, but when it does, it means trouble. Real trouble.
0: Yes, Jim, storms can be treacherous, can't they, when they strike suddenly, without warning. But there's no storm on the horizon now that you can see. Shortly before lunch, you meet Herr Schmidt coming out of the dining room. Laura and the others haven't come down yet.
3: Smells good, huh? Yeah, Herr Jim, this is herrings a lot,

0: suddenly. A few feet away, locked in a close embrace, are Peter and Mona. At that moment, Mona's eyes open and she stares straight into yours. And the storm you could not see strikes with full fury within you. You swing around and stalk back into the inn. After lunch, the four of you decide on a walk. You and Mona find yourselves paired off, with Peter and Laura, your wife, up the path, talking and laughing.
1: It's utterly beautiful, Jim. Jim? What is it, Jim?
2: Out there on the terrace, his kissing you.
1: I thought that was all settled. Certainly a man has a perfect right to kiss the girl he's engaged to.
2: I can't give you up. I can't.
1: But you did. Remember?
2: I had no choice. You know that.
1: Yes, I guess I do. I think I always knew that you'd never marry me. I knew it for sure when Laura came along. Laura, with practically all the money in the world.
2: I tried working, didn't I? Didn't take long for me to find out I knew a lot more about spending money than making it.
1: Well, that was something, anyway. I never even knew about spending it.
2: You're learning now.
1: I'm not marrying Peter just for his money, Jim. I'm very fond of him. Maybe I'll learn to love him. I hope so.
2: You love me, Mona. You know you do.
1: Jim. Jim, please.
2: The only way I can ever have you is if Laura dies. And she's very healthy.
1: Don't talk like that, Jim. Don't ever talk like that.
0: You stalk along in sullen silence, Jim. Too torn and furious to speak. And the path grows steeper. When you and Mona catch up with Laura and Peter, you find that they're on an open, scrubby slab of rock that hangs out over a sheer drop of at least 300 feet. Below, there's a jumble of rocks. Beyond that stretches the green valley, cut by a river winding serenely on its way.
3: Jim, Mona, it's a simply lovely view. Come see.
1: It is lovely. Look, you can see the inn.
2: Dad and I used to walk up here just to smoke and talk. Now, careful, that's a pretty steep drop. If you ever fell, they need a vacuum cleaner to find you. Laura, what are you doing? Come back off that ledge.
3: A beautiful flower. I'm going to get it.
1: She shouldn't be out on that narrow ledge if she should slip.
2: Laura, come back.
3: Nothing at all. I'll have it in a minute. Jim!
2: Laura!
0: You move quickly, Jim. In an instant, you're out on the small ledge that protrudes no more than a foot in the face of the wall. A section of it had crumbled under Laura's weight. You advance as far as you can, praying that the narrow ledge will hold. You carefully go down on one knee and jam your elbow into a crack for support.
2: Laura, I'm going to reach out my hand. Grip it with your right hand. Then with both hands. I'm going to pull you up slowly till you can find a toehold. Now, grab!
4: Oh, that was close. That was too close. Thank goodness you can move that fast, Jim. I was paralyzed myself.
1: Laura, are you all right?
2: Are you, Laura?
1: Oh, yes, I'm quite all right. I'm so sorry. I shouldn't have. I guess I just didn't think. Oh, Jim, darling, if it hadn't been for you, I'd be dead now.

You lie there in bed, Jim, in the dead of night, wide awake, recalling today's strange chain of events. Your return to the High Valley and the Swiss Alps with your wife, Laura, and your friends, Mona Williams and Peter Bennett. The maddening sight of Mona in Peter's arms. Laura's possible fall from the rocky ledge. The fall that would have been fatal, Jim, had you not pulled your wife to safety. The irony of the situation twists within you. If Laura had fallen to her death,

0: You'd have her money and Mona. It could have happened so simply, Jim. Yet you stepped into the breach, saved your wife's life, and in that instant, widened the gap between yourself and the two things you want most, Laura's money and Mona. That evening, the four of you were seated in the bar of the inn, toasting Laura's good fortune.
1: And I always thought that when a person was on the brink of death, his whole life flashed before him.
2: Oh, and it doesn't?
1: Oh, no, Peter. All I could think of was darn that flower. Then suddenly there was Jim's beautiful face and his even more beautiful arm hauling me up.
3: We were just lucky the rest of that ledge didn't collapse.
1: Even when it was all over, I was still holding my thumbs. Well, I can joke about it now, but I was terribly frightened. I wonder if you'll ever know how grateful I am, darling.
3: Sure, Laura. I know.
2: Well, as the Chinese say, Jim, once you save a life, that life is yours to look after for as long as you live.
1: See what you got yourself into, darling?
3: Oh, cut it out. Okay, I was a hero. I saved you. Now forget it.
1: Why, Jim?
2: Say, Jim.
3: Well, I'm sorry. I didn't mean that. It's just that I guess I'm a little jittery. A delayed reaction or something like that.
1: I know, darling.
2: Laura, how about this dance? It's a shame to let music like this go to waste.
1: All right, Peter. Excuses?
4: Sure, Laura. Jim and I will sit this one out.
3: All right, Mona. All right, say something. Don't just stare. You know why I blew up.
4: I do?
3: Yes. You're thinking he wishes he hadn't been quite so fast getting down to that ledge to Laura. He wishes...
4: Jim, that's not true.
3: But it is true. That's just what I was thinking.
0: Yes, Jim, the thought stays with you. If you'd have only let Laura fall to her death, it would be all over now. You look down at Laura now, sleeping soundly at your side, her nightmare over and done with. And you wonder if she suspects... If that's why she dreamed that someone was trying to kill her. She didn't say it was you, did she, Jim? But you know it was you in her dream. Early the next morning, you arise without waking Laura. Go down to breakfast. Stefan comes in as you finish, and the two of you go to the storeroom to look over and choose the equipment that you will need for your climb.
3: Shoo, smells like mothballs in oil.
5: Yeah, Herr Schmidt takes good care of his equipment.
3: Well, he's got enough here to start a sporting goods store.
5: There's plenty of everything here.
3: Yeah?
5: You will need crampons, pitons, hammers, rucksacks, water flasks, and rope. Yeah, rope.
3: Yeah, we couldn't do without the rope, could we, Stefan?
5: Nein, we could not do without the rope. To a climber, it is often the difference between life and death.
1: There you are, Jim.
3: Morning, all.
1: Have you
3: Morning,
1: eaten, Jim?
3: Oh, hours ago.
1: Be sociable anyway. Sit down to a cup of coffee.
3: Well, I can do with a cup at that. Stefan thinks a climb to the upper ridges of the Gray Cloud would be a good climb. We won't try for the top, of course. It would be a little too rugged.
1: Gray Cloud. Sounds sort of ominous.
2: Yeah, it's not too tricky, though, Jim. I mean, after all, the girls, Mona especially, hasn't done too much climbing.
1: I resent that, Mr. Bennett. I'll have you know I'm very good.
2: Oh, Laura, Jim, I've got wonderful news. Mona's broken down and agreed to set our wedding date for early summer.
1: Oh, that is wonderful. I'm so glad.
2: And I was thinking, Jim, I have no brothers or anything like that, and, well, you are our best friend. Will you be my best man?
3: What?
1: Oh, Jim, did it get on your trousers? Here, take my
3: hat. No, it's nothing. Nothing at all. Clumsy of me.
2: You're not getting stage fright already, are you?
3: No, it's just that I certainly made a mess of this tablecloth.
2: Well, what do you say, Jim? Okay?
3: Well, I don't know what to say, Pete.
2: Look, there's no one I'd rather have. Mona, too, I know. Mona, you ask him in your most irresistible way, please.
1: Yes. Yes, of course, Jim. I think that would be very, very nice.
0: You want to leap to your feet, scream that Mona belongs to you, smash everything on the table, don't you, Jim? But you don't. No, you just sit there, Your eyes lock for a moment with Mona's. Go to Peter Bennett. But you don't dare look at Laura, do you, Jim? You're afraid of what she might see in your eyes. All the hate and resentment you feel for her. And you know now what you must do. After breakfast, you hurry to the storeroom. You study the four coils of rappel rope. Select the darkest of the four and go to work. You work slowly and with infinite care. Finally, it's done. You smile. It looks like an extremely stout rope, doesn't it, Jim? Yes. But the full weight of a body, even a body as small and as light as Laura's, would snap it. Darker than the other three coils, it will be a simple matter to make certain that Laura gets this rope. By late the next afternoon, your party is past the timberline. Stefan, who is leading, shouts, points to an arm. The hut is in sight. Small stone shelter built by the Swiss Alpine Club for use for the climbers. In a short time, you're there.
5: We will camp here tonight.
2: It's about time.
1: Softy, I'm as fresh as a daisy. How about you, Laura?
4: I'm fine. Be glad to get these shoes off, though.
3: And the only thing that hurts on me is my stomach. Let's rustle up some food.
0: Sunset the next day, and you reach the second hut. So far, there has been no occasion to use the ropes. You're impatient, aren't you, Jim? You've seen to it that Laura has the dark rope, the one you've cut, that will never support her weight, and tomorrow she'll have to use it. When you start out in the morning, the angle of your ascent steepens, and finally you hit solid rock. You remove your crampons and thread your way up the steep rock till finally you reach it. Solid gray wall of overhanging rock. Stefan pauses and faces the four of you.
5: It is a bad spot. Something has happened here. It is better that we descend and look for another way around.
3: But why, Stefan? We can work up to the overhang. There must be some sort of hold beyond it. What do you think, Pete?
2: Well, maybe we could, but the girls aren't. Laura, do you think that
1: Oh, yes, yes, I can manage it. Mona, do you... Oh, yes, yes, of course, I can make
3: it. Well, the eyes have it.
5: Well, good. I go now. I will lower my rope when I clear the overhang.
1: We'll be seeing you, Stefan.
5: Your hand, Herr Jim. Yeah, yeah, up.
3: Thanks, Stefan. Tougher than I expected. Ah, this wind is bad.
5: Yeah, it is very bad.
3: Well, how does it look?
5: That ledge up there, that is next.
3: At 100 feet up. Not too steep, though.
2: We can take it on an angle.
3: Laura? Laura, you girls okay? You went up there like mountain goats.
1: I could have done it with one arm tied behind me.
6: Hold on.
2: Thought sure you'd be blown off.
1: Me too. That gust hit me hard.
5: It is best to stay close to the wall.
2: You said it. There's nothing but space out there.
5: Well, I ascend now. Herr Jim, you will belay the rope and make it secure.
0: And the action goes on. Stefan first to ascend, then Peter, and then Mona joins them on the ledge. She waves. The rope comes down. It's time for Laura's ascent, isn't it, Jim? As you reach for the rope to draw it in, the wind's hit with full force and you trip on a loose stone.
1: Jim!
0: Your clawing fingers fasten onto the lip of the ledge. You're torn loose, break down the side of the wall and claw about a nub. And hold. And there you cling, transfixed. Below you there is nothing but death. Sweat pours into your eyes. Your blood is a roar in your ears, and you go weak. Manage to look up, and Laura's stricken face peering over the edge.
1: Jim, thank goodness. Hold on, Jim. Hold on. We'll lower a rope. Lock it around your wrist and arm. I'll belay it. Stefan is on his way down. Hold on.
7: Hang on, Jim. Laura. Stefan is coming down.
1: Hang on, Jim. Jim, here it comes. My rope. Take it, Jim.
7: No, Laura. I can't. Just Stefan.
6: Hurry, hurry.
8: Please, please, Jim, take my rope, take my rope.
6: No, it won't. Can't hold on any longer.
8: Jim.

0: The climbing party makes its descent slowly, silently. Stefan guiding Laura's every mechanical move. She's in a bad state of shock, moves like an automaton. Peter follows behind with Mona, the anguish of the experience written in their faces. Finally, they reach the Alpine hut, put Laura to bed. And after a while, she falls into a deep, exhausted sleep. And her three companions take up a vigil by her bed. Suddenly, the deadly silence of the room is broken.
1: Jim, my rope.
2: Stefan, is she all right?
3: It's bad, very bad. She dreams. It's all right, Mikey, all right.
4: Such a horrible shock for her. So much to bear.
1: Jim, you must... Jim? Oh, you, Stefan. It was a dream, wasn't it? All a... No. No dream. He's dead, isn't he, Stefan? Jim's dead.
3: Yeah, Jim is dead.
1: Stefan, why didn't he take the rope? Why? He could have been saved. Why?
3: If it is as you say, Frau Mason, I do not know why. I do not understand. You are sure that this is so?
1: Yes, he wouldn't take my rope. He tried to say something and then he fell. Why, Stefan, why? We could have saved him.
3: Yeah, your rope would have saved him. I do not know why he would not take it.
1: He seemed afraid. Yes, that's it. It was like he was afraid of my rope.
3: I do not know why. It was a good rope. All the ropes are good. The night before we left, I go over them all carefully. Yeah, and a good thing that I do. One of the ropes I took between my hands and poof, it snapped. So I replace it with a dark one. The one that you carried, Frau Mason. It was a very good rope. It would have held three such men as Herr Jean.

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0: Foggy day in London. We try and make fog come into the room. So.
1: Remember how we did it?

0: let him call her.
1: Go. All right, go on, yeah. One.
2: Here's one we call Arturos. I wonder why we call it that.

0: car was manufactured in 1939 by Detroit, Michigan's Packard Motor Car Company. In 1817, the University of Michigan was the first university established by any of the states. Although Michigan is often called the Wolverine State, there are no longer any living Wolverines in Michigan.
1: Ooh, state facts.

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1: Did you know that the name Wyoming means large plains, which is derived from a Native American word? It's also called the Cowboy State because of the rich Western history, and its official nickname is Equality State. Yellowstone National Park is one of the most popular attractions in the country. Old Faithful is one of the most popular attractions in Yellowstone. 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
0: Ooh, state facts.

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The 2021 Central State University Hall of Fame honors Sandra Jeribu Hill. Founder and executive director of the Mississippi Workers Center for Human Rights, Sandra is a human rights attorney and veteran community organizer. An international human rights spokesperson, writer, and commentator, Ms. Hill was a keynote speaker for the World Conference Against Racism in Durban, South Africa, and the 1998 Human Rights Defenders Summit in Paris, France, in honor of the 50th anniversary of the Universal Declaration of Human Rights. At the Frontline Conference in Nantes, France, in June 2007, Ms. Hill was the featured cultural artist where she presented a musical and spoken word tribute to Rosa Parks. She was resident poet and legal observer for the 2000 Women and War Crimes Tribunal in Tokyo, Japan, where she presented the acclaimed poem, Haunting Mirrors. Ms. Hill was a principal commentator during the acclaimed TV1 cable documentary, Murder in Black and White. She is co-author of The Black College Guide and author of Knowledge is Power, a Know Your Rights manual. A proud graduate of Central State University, Ms. Hill is the first City University New York alum to receive that school's Law School Dean's Medal. The school's magazine features her as one of the 25 most notable graduates. Ms. Hill is the founder of the Southern Human Rights Organizers Conference and founder of the Fannie Lou Hamer Roundtable and her Law School's Mississippi Project. After Katrina, Ms. Hill and the Mississippi Workers Center established the Southern Relief Fund Witness Delegation, providing support for victims of Katrina. As former director of the Southern Regional Conference of the Center for Constitutional Rights, she won an important judgment against the Christian Knights of the Ku Klux Klan. She has coordinated cutting-edge litigation in the areas of housing as a human right and racially hostile work environments. The center successfully represented and won a well-deserved settlement for a Me Too survivor in the Mississippi Delta. Ms. Hill's scholarly works are featured in the Black Scholar, National Black Law Journal, Southern University Law Review, Associated Trial Lawyers of America Faculty Series, Northeastern University School of Law, Law Review, and the Harvard Law School Civil Rights Journal. She is the recipient of the coveted Gloria Award and the R. Jess Brown Award, the highest award given to a lawyer by Mississippi's Magnolia Bar Association. She is also a past president of Mississippi's Black Bar, the Magnolia Bar Association, and appointed by the Mississippi Supreme Court, she serves on the Access to Justice Commission and is admitted to the United States Supreme Court. She is also a former Skadden Fellow and a former Thurgood Marshall Fellow. A former municipal judge for the city of Hollandale, Mississippi, Ms. Hill currently serves as a special master for mental commitments for the Washington County Chancery Court.

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1: It's time for Ooh State Facts.
2: Did you know New York was originally called New Amsterdam? The island of Manhattan was settled by the Dutch in 1624 and became an extension of the Dutch Republic. Did you also know that Lady Liberty was not made in the USA? It was gifted to the United States from people of France in celebration of 100 years of American independence.
1: Ooh, state facts.
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You didn't even want me around. And now I'm back to let you know I can really shake 'em down.

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1: Did you know that Arizona is the sixth largest state in the nation? One way to get a sense of its largeness is to walk the length of it. The Arizona National Scenic Trail is a lengthy route traversing the entire state, stretching from Mexico to Utah for 800 plus miles. It crosses mountain ranges, grasslands, the desert, plateaus, and the Grand Canyon. The Arizona National Scenic Trail pathway is popular with hikers and mountain bikers, and it is divided into 43 passages. Happy trails!
0: Ooh, State Facts!
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0: These are stories of Central State University.
1: I'm Joshua Smith, and I am a cum laude graduate of the class of 63 with a major in biology and a minor in chemistry. I'm extremely proud to say that I am one of six siblings who graduated from Central State University. I thank God every day for my phenomenal parents, William and Mamie Smith, who sacrificed so much in dedicating their lives to the goal of educating their children. My career extends over well over 50 years now, and I'm still going strong. At least I'm still going, or growing, hopefully. I am chairman and managing partner of the coaching group, and I still coach and provide consulting for a number of clients in the United States. Many of my friends and colleagues commonly refer to me as a serial entrepreneur, and I'm very proud to wear that label. While I am pleased with some of my successes, I always much prefer to talk about the extreme challenges or failures that I've had in my life. Now, of course, if you don't give up, it's not a failure, is it? And that was always my attitude. The successes are much appreciated, but what truly made me grow and improve throughout my career was how I was able to deal with obstacles and adversity. I'm just one of those folks that's absolutely determined to never give up on what I believe in. Even if it takes several tries or multiple efforts, I stayed on my course. I founded the Maxima Corporation back in 1978, and it grew to become the fastest growing black-owned company in the United States. I was appointed by President George H.W. Bush to be the first chairman of the U.S. Commission on Minority Business Development. And he also appointed me to the Kennedy Center Board of Directors and the Bush Memorial Library Foundation and trustees. And I'm still a trustee of that organization after 30 years. I was the first African American to serve on the board of directors for FedEx 24 years, for Caterpillar 20 years, Allstate 17 years, Inland Steel 10 years, and a dozen or so other small businesses where I served as a board member, as well as on the U.S. Chamber of Commerce Board of Directors. I have received over 400 awards and citations and was awarded 5 honorary degrees, including one from Central State. There are 2 achievements that stand out for me, which I am most proud. My wife, Jackie, and I have contributed $1 million to Central State University. I understand that as a graduate of an HBCU institution, I am one of the first to contribute that amount. As a result of this development, I was selected to be the first National HBCU Alumnus of the Year in 2015, and the Central State Board of Trustees and Foundation renamed one of the buildings on campus the Joshua I. Smith Center for Education and Natural Sciences. It's interesting and ironic that my time at Central State in the 60s, in the early 60s, was one that was directly and negatively impacted by extremely social resistance, Jim Crow practices, and segregation of African Americans by the surrounding communities in Ohio, Xenia, and Greene County. There was no subtlety involved whatsoever. Unlike the Black Lives Matter revolution, there was no support from other sectors in the United States, nor was there any social media that could communicate messages to individuals worldwide. We were on our own, and everybody involved and are connected to Central State at that time knew that. We understood the deal. Central State was like a haven and a refuge to those of us who had high aspirations and were willing and eager to commit their time and energy to achieve their goals. We were nestled in those cornfields, but there are golden nuggets of opportunities that existed because of the attitude and support of Central State. However safe we felt socially on campus, we were intensely and vigorously challenged by the faculty and staff. They were never satisfied with the status quo. They always pushed us to do better, to get more, to learn more. As a result of that, we were given opportunities that we would not have had in other campuses. I got involved in all elements of decision-making at the university and problem-solving. participated in events and forums and meetings at other colleges and universities representing Central State, and I was involved in management decisions which impacted the university. All of this prepared me for the future after graduation.
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0: These are stories of Central State University.
1: Sandy Lynn, class of 1968, major sociology, minor psychology. I am the only one in my family to travel from Tulsa, Oklahoma to Wilberforce, Ohio to attend Central State University. It seemed quite the distance back in the 1960s, and once I arrived, I was often jokingly asked, "So how did you get here? By stagecoach?" Central State University is one of the most valued experiences ever to date for me. It was a cultural experience. It was a special connection. It was a long way from home, but provided a super safe haven for my education. It was totally elevating. I have always been taught in well-guided, student-supported school systems, and I've been privileged to flourish in an environment of people who look like me. So it was a continuation of my schooling from day one at kindergarten. From being taught in the elementary schools of Paul Lawrence Dunbar and Ralph J. Bunch, to the middle schools, Marian Anderson and George Washington Carver, to completing high school with honors at Booker T. Washington. I am straight out of Tulsa, Oklahoma, a town strong in community building and known as Black Wall Street before the 1921 race massacre. I came from a town of strength and resilience, and Tulsa's where my granddad's grocery store and ice cream parlor were burned to the ground in one of the casualties of the rioting, the looting, and the burning by white people in a black community along the streets of Greenwood, Archer, and Pine. Incidentally, those three streets are also how my fellow Booker T. Washington classmates got their name. They named themselves after Greenwood, Archer, Pine, and known as the Gap Band. Even decades after that incident, during my growth years, Tulsa was a sustained community on the north side of town, and I have been molded in strong education environments by teachers committed to make students the best that we could be. So having the privilege of traveling to Ohio and attending an HBCU as Central State University was just another special addition to my education. Now, how I got to Central State was incredibly special. To put it in context, my mom cleaned white people's houses and was sure I'd graduate high school and take the job offer that Shell Oil Company in Tulsa had given. And it looked as though I would. It seemed that being taught the skills of shorthand notation and typing, over to 120 words a minute with no errors, was in high demand. And my Booker T. Washington High School teacher, Mrs. Katie Johnson, had prepared me well. College was looking pretty dim, almost dark. But come one special Sunday morning at my church, the senior minister made an announcement and asked me by name, "Miss Sandra, please come to my office after service." To my shock and awe, after the service, the miracle sitting in pastor's office was his fraternity brother and friend, Dr. Charles H. Wesley, the president of Central State, who was on a freshman recruiting mission. He stated he'd been informed of my excellent school record and invited me to attend Central State. You can't even imagine my joy. And no, it wasn't a full scholarship. There were also grants and work study. And that didn't matter. I was going to college and I had a job. And I was very much accustomed to working. I was ready. So note to students, be ready when your opportunity comes knocking. I am currently an entrepreneur marketing the hospitality industry space. Over the decades, I have been honored and recognized with public relations' highest national honor. It's called the Silver Anvil for my work in marketing communications for a project involving Oprah Winfrey. The campaign for children is entitled Child Support, It's Their Birthright. Currently, I am still actively involved in Central State University's National Alumni Association in the Chicago local chapter, and we are constantly finding ways to help new students on their journeys. I'm locally recognized as a woman of excellence by the Chicago Defender newspaper. I am an international best-selling author in the anthology Extraordinary Lives, Stories of Triumph and Inspiration. And closest to my heart is the induction into Central State University's Achievement Hall of Fame in 2015.
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1: The 2021 Central State University Hall of Fame honors Michael Blue Williams. For over 20 years, the principal of Family Tree Entertainment has managed and represented a roster of A-list talent in music, media, and sports. A respected force in the industry, Michael expanded the portfolios of both his clients and business partners. His impeccable guidance and ability to recognize star power elevated the careers of Big Sean, Eric Benet, Nick Cannon, Faith Evans, Macy Gray, CeeLo Green, and Nas. He also discovered teen sensation Cody Simpson and introduced the world to OutKast, the first rap artist to achieve diamond status with the album Speakerbox, The Love Below, and winning the Grammy for Best Rap Group. Although Sedgwick Avenue in the Bronx, where he grew up, is the birthplace of hip-hop, Michael envisions himself in law or law enforcement, a path that led to Central State University in 1987. Later in 92, when he met the legendary R&B group Jodeci, his path turned toward music. From roadie to manager for Queen Latifah's label, Flavor Unit, Michael quickly proved his worth, handling careers of Monica, Casey and JoJo, Donnell Jones, and Jagged Edge. Michael attributes sports for his sense of team spirit and Central State University for refining the problem-solving skills that make him an effective business manager. His work ethic convinced OutKast to follow him when he left Flavor Unit to start his own firm, Family Tree Entertainment. Building strategic partnerships is another key to Michael's success. With two of the most influential and successful talent managers in urban and pop music, Larry Mestel of Primary Wave Music and Chris Lighty, founder and CEO of Violator Management, Michael formed Primary Violator. Later, Nick Cannon joined Michael to form Incredible Management and Brand Solutions. Currently, Michael is partnering with Vincent Herbert, another industry power player, developing TV shows and setting the stage for the next generation of megastars. Always pushing himself, Michael understands the importance of self-care. That's why he dedicates time to Silence the Shame, a nonprofit organization dedicated to mental health awareness. Michael reflects that the industry, quote, can be a lot, but you just have to know how to find the perfect balance.
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1: My name is Shirley Mays, and I am a proud graduate of Central State University class of 1976. My major was a double major, political science and history, and I am the first member of my family to have graduated from college. When I graduated from high school, it was a high school that was full of turmoil based around race. My final year of high school, we staged a sit-in due to the unequal treatment that the black students at the high school were receiving. And the school's response to that sit-in was to suspend every black student who attended the school, whether they were present in school that day or not, and whether or not they had participated in the sit-in that day or not. So when I was accepted to Central State and was able to attend on my first day, I ran to Central State with bells on. I was a local as I grew up in Wilberforce, Ohio, and so I was well aware of how it had originally been part of one school with Wilberforce University, how the schools had split, one into a state school, one into an AME church school. So for me, Central State was a respite because I was in a place where I no longer was in the minority. I felt so proud to be there with my classmates, folks who looked like me. I had professors who looked like me for the first time in my lifetime. After I graduated from Central, I worked for about 8 years, and then I decided that I wanted to go to law school. I was accepted into Harvard University Law School. I attended there and graduated, eventually becoming both a law professor and the dean of a law school. When I was at Central State, I was elected the vice president of the Student Government Association, and so I was fairly politically involved. I also started an underground newspaper known as the Black Light Newspaper. I was an active member of the Political Science Club and started a group called the Commuter Action Coalition for those students who didn't stay on campus. One of the activities that we engaged in was to allow commuters to be able to receive a meal ticket. They could purchase a meal ticket and also eat on campus, even though we didn't stay on campus. While I was at Central State, I blossomed and I grew. As I had indicated previously, I had come out of a high school situation that wasn't a safe environment for me, wasn't a safe place for me to be myself. And so at Central State, I participated in every activity that I could. We had homecoming games and activities that were fantastic. I was able to develop and hone my writing skills there. I was able to engage in high-level conversations with my professors who had experienced some of the things that we were talking about in the textbooks. When I was serving as a law professor and academic dean at Capital University in Columbus, Ohio, I would come back every year to recruit students from Central State because they're well-rounded. They know how to operate in the world. And they are, if you will, multicultural because they are just as much at home in a predominantly black environment as they are in a predominantly white environment. So don't allow anyone to tell you somehow that HBCUs are inferior or that you will not receive the type of education that you need to be successful in this life, because you will.

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1: Did you know Louisiana's Lake Pontchartrain Causeway is the longest bridge over water? Lake Pontchartrain covers 630 square miles at about 12 feet. But at that height, and considering it's adjacent to the Gulf of Mexico via straits, it's more of a lagoon.
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0: The 2021 Central State University Hall of Fame honors Larry Kelly. Larry was born and raised in Chicago, Illinois, and attended the Simeon Career Academy. At the encouragement of Alvin Scott, his high school coach and a 1971 Central State alum, Larry turned down several athletic scholarships for the one from Central State University. A political science graduate, Larry prepared for his career by working in the cooperative education program and routinely interviewing for jobs through the Career Placement Office. Upon graduating, he worked a few years with an Ohio real estate brokerage as a real property analyst and licensed real estate agent in Dayton, Ohio. In 84, he invested in single-family houses and apartment buildings in Dayton and surrounding areas. After gaining sales and management experience, he started his own Dayton real estate management, maintenance, and investment company. In 87, he moved his business to Los Angeles, California, and took a real estate specialist position with the U.S. Army Corps of Engineers, Los Angeles District, in the real estate division. Then he enrolled in UCLA's real estate investment analysis courses and earned his California real estate license and real estate broker's license. This helped build his real estate sales business and establish his real estate brokerage. In 1995, he was assigned a leading role in the Armed Forces Military Housing Development Program, followed by the Armed Forces Military Recruiting Facilities Program, and then manager for the Civil Works Real Estate Program in the five southwestern states of the South Pacific Division. In 2001, Larry became Leasing Section Chief, GS-12, supervising five realty specialists and two realty clerks in the daily practice of negotiating acquisition agreements to convey several types of interest in government and private real properties. In the spring, after his father's death in Jackson, Mississippi, he took 18 months leave to help his mother. A year after returning to his Los Angeles office, he transferred to the Department of Homeland Security's Customs and Border Protection Agency in Laguna Niguel, California. There, he became senior real estate project manager responsible for facility acquisition across five western states with a budget of over $150 million annually. In 2005, the Department of Energy's Office of Environmental Management offered him a senior management realty position with the Consolidated Business Center in Cincinnati, Ohio. He now serves as the GS-14 Real Property Officer for assigned environmental management sites, where he provides expertise for the planning, organization, and direction of realty programs and property holdings over 10 sites in 12 states worth over $1 billion. A philanthropist, Larry is a concerned graduate of Central State University, committed to ensuring and helping students and alumni of the university stay connected. A manufacturing engineer, Department Industrial Advisory Committee member, he personally sponsors student scholarships. A Central State University Lifetime Alumni member and a Marauder Athletics Lifetime Alumni Booster, and pledged Kappa Alpha Psi Fraternity Inc. Delta Zeta chapter since spring of 1979, Larry remains a member for life. He is a contributing member of the Dr. Arthur E. Thomas Scholarship Fund and the Kappa Alpha Psi Fraternity Inc. 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
1: Did you know that saltwater taffy was invented in Atlantic City, New Jersey in 1883? A candy shop flooded, which soaked the taffy was sold there. The owner joked about selling saltwater taffy, and the name became popular. It's a chewy type of candy that comes in large variety of flavors. The first Miss America pageant was held in Atlantic City, New Jersey in 1921. It was originally created to draw tourists to the city for Labor Day weekend, but now it's considered a scholarship event.
0: Ooh, state facts.
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1: Did you know that Maine is most famous for lobster? Whether you like it steamed, baked, or in a bun, Maine lobster is something that everyone should try because of the freshest, sweetest taste. The first naval battle of the Revolutionary War was fought off Machias, Maine in 1775. Ooh, did you know that many spooky things happen in Maine? They have many haunted inns and lighthouses that boast spirits from the past who still linger in the present. That's very scary.
0: Ooh, state facts.
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0: When your dreams have been broken in pieces and your hopes appear as glass shattered, remember, it's not how you started, it's how you finish that matters. Though through the course of this life you may falter and the end seems nowhere in sight, remember, the sun always arises to displace the dark of the night. Through faith, there are mountains to conquer and valleys yet to go through, but if we trust in the Master, no dream is too lofty for our hearts to pursue. Hope is contained in the spirit that believes on broken wings it can still fly towards the new life and tomorrow as it tosses today's torments aside. So yes, in this life as we strive for perfection, some dreams will become broken and shattered. But remember, it's not how you started, it's how you finish that matters.
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0: It's time for Ooh State Facts.
1: Did you know Confederate holidays are still celebrated in Alabama, Florida, and Georgia, while also being observed in Mississippi, both Carolinas, and Texas? Mississippi is the only participating state in which it is not a public holiday. Traces of this tradition can be traced back to Columbus, Georgia in 1866, and on these holidays, they can include wreath placements, parades, reenactments, church services, picnics, displays of Civil War relics, and barbecues.
0: Ooh, state facts!
2: What could be better

I came home last night, I couldn't get in. 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She looked out the window,

0: These are stories of Central State University.
1: My name is Natalia Harris. I am a 1997 graduate of Central State University and majored in English. I'm the first in my family to attend Central State University, and I am ecstatic that my niece will be the second person in our family to attend Central State this fall. I am the first lawyer in my family, the first African-American female and youngest to ever serve as the city prosecutor for the city of Cincinnati, Ohio, which is the third largest city in the state of Ohio, the first African-American to serve as city prosecutor in Delaware, Ohio, where I currently serve. And I'm also very proud to have been inducted into the Central State University National Alumni Association Achievement Hall of Fame in 2019. What made my time special at Central State were the people, my professors, my friends. My professors did more than just teach me. They instilled a sense of self in me. They inspired me to challenge myself. They encouraged me. They nurtured me. And I still carry all of that with me today. It's part of the reason I'm not uncomfortable when I'm the only African-American in a meeting or the only female in a meeting, because I know who I am. And my Central State professors helped me to discover that. My friends also made my time at Central State very special. Most of my best friends are people that I met at Central State. And now we've lived over half our lives as friends. To have those types of genuine relationships as you experience challenges and triumphs in life, to have friendships with people who push you, who support you, who love you, who are not your blood relatives, that's priceless. And those friendships were created at Central State University. I was challenged by the English program to not settle for mediocrity. My writing skills were developed to an extent that when I went on to law school after graduation, my law school professor sought me out to teach legal writing as a teaching assistant. And the skill set that I used to do that was primarily developed at Central State University. I also cheered for 2 years when I attended Central State, and it was under the direction of Miss Sylvia Kelly. At that time, the cheer squad also participated in band camp, which meant that we were up at the crack of dawn to get ready to prepare ourselves physically to march in parades and to practice to get our routines up to par. And Miss Kelly did not play. So being a cheerleader helped me to develop discipline and learn how to prioritize both time and activities. And of course, we had tons of fun. I would say the same thing to anyone interested in enrolling at Central State as I said to my niece. Do it. Do it. Trust me, you will not regret your decision. You will get a well-rounded education from qualified instructors and professors at Central State University. There's nothing like the CSU experience, and absolutely nothing like being a part of the Central State family.
0: Get down. Stories of Central State University. 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
1: The music that best defines my time at Central State University. Ironically, I would have to say jazz music, even though I didn't really listen to jazz music prior to coming to Central State University. When I started working in a radio station and I had a jazz show, I started slowly realizing how many of these jazz artists were sampled by my favorite hip hop artists. And actually, one of my favorite rap albums of all time, Jay-Z's Reasonable Doubt, came out in 1996. I was playing all of those songs that he sampled from on air. And I just remember just going through Patrice Rushen, going through Lonnie Liston Smith, and just going through all these different artists and saying, well, that's where Jay-Z got that from. That was really eye-opening for me, learning all of that music. I wasn't all that familiar with it, and being able to connect it and bridge that gap, it gave me a deeper appreciation for everything that I was doing. So that's what I would say. Obviously, there was also Drake and Kanye West and people that were making very memorable music during that time. But for me, I'm going to have to say that wake-up call of how much jazz had actually influenced hip-hop. My name is Malik Perkins. I graduated in 2014. My major was communications and broadcast media. My father graduated from Central State in 1982. And during my time at Central State, I served as the president of the National Association of Black Journalists. I was also a member of the Invincible Marching Marauders. And I also hosted the radio show Jazz at Sundown for WCSU FM. My time at Central State University was special because I was able to really do so many things that prepared me for what I'm doing now. Right after college, I was working for WHIO for television, radio, and print. While I was in school, I was doing all of those things. I wrote for the newspaper, The Golden Torch, and my junior and senior year, I was actually able to host the radio show Jazz at Sundown. And because I was hosting that show, I was able to get hired part-time my senior year at WHIO Radio, which then ultimately evolved into me being able to work in television, and now I'm a media spokesperson today in Columbus. All of those things really laid the groundwork. By the time I walked into WHIO, because of everything I was doing at Central State, primarily in a radio station, I was prepared, I knew how to conduct myself, and I knew how to operate the board and do everything I needed to do for that job. I was challenged by my extracurricular activities at Central State University because I was in the marching band and we were going out of town almost every weekend. And it was a lot of fun. What comes with that is making sure that you're on top of your schoolwork, making sure that you bring your schoolwork with you if you need to, or finishing it early. That way you're able to go on these trips and perform and still maintain your grade point average and not let anything slip through the cracks. Also, just doing the student leader activities with National Association of Black Journalists and everything, just really learning how to both be a leader and be a listener, learning the proper protocols that are in place to get some of the things that you want to get done accomplished, understanding that you have to work with people. So all of those challenges and experiences really helped push me and just really taught me a lot of the things that I still apply to this day.

0: To someone who's interested in enrolling at Central State University, I would stress to them that you will literally get a cultural experience that is, it's really amazing and hard to put into words. I mean, to this day, I speak to a close classmate from Central State University every single day. And this is on the phone, on social media. We still meet up. Those of us who live close to each other, we still meet up, still reminiscing, and really just knowing how we all grew as well. They become your second family. And also, just there's just so many activities and things for you to get involved in. Like for me, it was the marching band. I had never been in a marching band before. I was still given that opportunity, and that's an experience that I still take with me. You'll cherish those times as well as a Marauder. So I really just encourage everyone who's interested in enrolling to just take a look at the programs, take a look at the extracurricular activities they offer, or maybe even consider some of the activities that you want to start, organizations that you want to start. There was so many opportunities to just start your own organization. And there are organizations that were started when I was a freshman that are still thriving on campus to this day. So everyone has their chance to make a mark at Central State University. And I just really want so many people to have that enjoyable experience I had. And I think many people can if they attend Central State.
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Oh, yeah.

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